shows, consider this sobering reality. 1 in 3 people around the world lack access to Bible resources. 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At Heralds of Hope, we believe that everyone deserves access to Bible teaching and discipleship resources in their own language. One way we're responding to this need is through Hope for Today, a Bible teaching program that's now available in nearly 50 languages. 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
1: What if? I can hear some of you already saying, that would be an absolute farce of a marriage. My sentiments exactly. But I want to tell you today, beloved friends, listen to me. I want to tell you today, there are so many believers who do the same thing in the church, the bride of Jesus Christ. Because the relationship with God is a me-centered, therefore the relationship as bride of Christ is me-centered. They want to pick and choose. They want to come and go without accountability. They want the church to be there for them if and when they need it. They want to date the church instead of committing to the church. They want the benefits without involvements. They want the privileges without responsibilities. They want the ceremonies without the vows. They want to be consumers instead of being the bride of Jesus Christ. So they hop from church to church. I read several books of recent times about what's going on in the church. I read some interesting stories. One of the stories I read, it was about a man who goes to two services on Sunday morning. He goes to church number one because he likes the music. Then he goes to church number two because he likes the preaching, without any involvement in either place. At the first church, he would slip in just as in the beginning to get the songs. And then he will slip out as the last song is winding down. And then he drives 5 minutes away to the next church. He even factored in a time in which he can stop at McDonald's to get an Egg McMuffin. This man timed it so well so that he will be entering church number two just as the preacher begins to preach. The sad part of this is that this man doesn't realize the incalculable loss that he is incurring, not only to himself, but to others. Please listen to me. Jesus did not establish his church as a spectator sport. Jesus did not establish his church so it may be periodically visited. Jesus did not establish his church so that people may go to be entertained. Jesus did not establish his church so that people may treat it as a smorgasbord. Jesus did not establish his church so that people may drop in on their way somewhere else. No, and a million no. Jesus Christ established his church so that he may be the focus of our attention. He established the church so that he may be the object, the sole object of worship. He established his church so that he and he alone be the subject of discussion. He established his church so that he may be the very center of our devotions. He established his church so that he may be the heart and the core of our affection. And any church, if the focus and the center is any other than Jesus, it is not the church of Jesus Christ. Amen. Now, some of you know this, that I have been trained academically to learn and spot trends, to study trends and changes in culture and society. All my graduate degrees is in that area. And I want to tell you what breaks my heart is that the main reason that our society is in the mess that they're in is the church. The reason why, with all of our mega churches today, we are becoming irrelevant to culture and society is because the church shifted its focus from Christ to me and my needs. The reason why, with all of our mega churches, we are not impacting society is because the church has shifted from serving Jesus to self-serving. The reason why, with all of millions of Christian books and radio and television, and I do all of that, the reason we are not making a dent on the moral decay of society is because we are seeking our glory, not his. That we are seeking our agenda, not his. That we are seeking our plan and not his. That we are seeking our program and not his. I know sometimes

0: I feel like a voice crying in the wilderness, but I promise you, I'm going to keep on crying. I'm going to keep on speaking. I'm going to keep on giving, and I'm going to keep on challenging, and I'm going to keep on serving. And I'm going to keep on doing this until a genuine awakening sweeps the Church of Jesus Christ across the land. I was thinking about this and what's going on, and I thought of a story I read by one of my favorite preachers who went to be with the Lord several years ago by the name of Vance Havner. Vance Havner tells the story of two Indians who were watching intently of how a lighthouse being built on the coast of their town. Day after day, they would go and they will watch how this lighthouse is rising on the top of the hill on their coastal town. And then, after 2 days of the lighthouse being finished and operational, 2 days, that coastal area experienced the most incredible fog that they've ever experienced in their lifetime. And so one Indian turned to the other, and he said to him, he said, "Light shines, bell rings, horn blows, and the fog came in just the same way." And Havner, who was a keen observer of the church, went on to say, "We have never had more light shining. We have never had more bells ringing. We have never had more horns blowing as we have in the church today. And yet, we have never experienced more fog." The main reason for that is the changing of the purpose of the church, is the shifting in the purpose of the church. I am reminded of that saintly man, the Catholic priest by the name of Thomas Aquinas, a great saintly man. He was invited to visit the Vatican in Rome. And this man, in all humility, accepted the invitation. And the cardinal who was taking him on a tour of the Vatican, because of who he is, he began to open the storehouse and show him all the treasures of the Vatican, all the gold and all the silver, all the priceless treasures that they have accumulated. And then the cardinal turned to him and said, "You see, Thomas, the church no longer can say, 'Silver and gold have I none.'" And this godly man put his head down and said, "You're quite right. You're quite right. Neither can the church say, 'In the name of Jesus of Nazareth, rise up and walk.'" When Jesus asked the disciples, "Who do you say that I am?" Some of them said Elijah. Some of them said prophet. Peter comes in and says, "You are the Christ, the Son of the living God." And Jesus responded to that confession by saying, "Upon this solid rock foundation of this confession, I build my church." And the church of Jesus Christ is all about Jesus. Not my likes and dislikes, not my how comfortable they make me feel, not how they adopt my agenda or not, or how hip the church may be, or how much they claim that they can meet my needs. I am not saying that needs are not important. I am not saying that needs should not be met. I am not saying that at all. I would have been a hypocrite if I say that. No. I am saying that there is a genuine meeting of needs and there is a make-belief of meeting of needs. Let me explain this. When Jesus is the focus, when Jesus is the center, when Jesus is the focal point, then needs will be met permanently. How? Because confession of sin and repentance is going to take place. And when confession of sins taken place and repentance taken place, forgiveness is going to be ordered by heaven. Healing will follow. Broken hearts will be mended. Broken lives will be healed. Broken relationships will be restored. And true joy becomes permanent. But also the opposite is true. When the need and the program the claims to meet the needs becomes the focus. Meeting of the need becomes only temporary. Only temporary. A band-aid. A mere perspective. And throughout the series of messages, I will be teaching about not only the purpose of the Lord Jesus Christ for His church, but His purpose for every one of you to fulfill that purpose. Because that's the way He chose it. When we fulfill our responsibilities, we are fulfilling the very purpose of Jesus Christ for the church. The Bible said that each one of us are the stones in that building. We're the bricks in that building. Can you imagine a building that has some of the stones and the bricks missing? Imagine how drafty that would be. You see, you and I have a major role to play in the plan of God. Because it is only when each of us begins to care for another, when each of us begins to minister to the other, when each of us become connected with each other, when each of us become involved in each other's lives, only then the lifting up of Jesus will become effective not only throughout the city, but throughout the world. Please listen to me. We cannot fulfill God's purpose by coming to church 10 minutes late and leaving 10 minutes early. Have I stepped on your toes? That's all right. You know I'm telling the truth. We cannot fulfill God's purpose for the church. This cannot happen unless each and every one of us commit to being an active member of the body. I'm going to be saying a whole lot more throughout the series of messages, but please begin today by asking the Lord, Lord, what role would you have me play? What part would you have me connect with? Stop dating the church and commit to be the bride of Jesus Christ. Amen? Amen. Is Jesus worth it for you to spend the time being committed to His church? Is your salvation worth it? Come on now. I'm going to tell you this story and I'm going to conclude. It's a secular story, not a Christian story. But the principle in it is so powerful. And I've read it several years ago, and it kind of left an indelible mark on my heart and on my mind. Frank Reed was taken hostage in Beirut, Lebanon. You remember back during the days of the Civil War, several Western journalists and an operative were taken hostage, and Frank Reed was one of them, and he was held hostage between 1986 in 1990. For months at a time, Reed was blindfolded, living in complete darkness, and most often in silence. On one occasion, they have moved him to another room, yet after 3 weeks being in that room, did he dare to try to peek and see, and he discovered that chained in the same room were Terry Anderson and Tom Sutherland. Although Frank Reed was beaten, was made ill, though he was tormented on a regular basis, yet what Reed felt most desperately was the feeling that no one cared, that no one cared. In one of the interviews that he gave after he was set free, he said, the biggest pain was thinking that nothing mattered to anybody. He said, I began to realize how withering it is to exist with not a single expression of caring around me. You read that story, you can't forget it in a hurry. Then he went on to say, and I quote, he said, I learned one overriding fact. Caring is a powerful force. Caring is a powerful force. Please listen to me. Jesus did not say, just go and care. He said, I'm giving you my Holy Spirit to live on the inside of you, to empower you to be a caring man and woman, boy and girl. And that's what God is calling us to do. To begin with, to belong, to connect, and be involved. I prayed in the middle of the night, and I've been praying for each one of you, that the Holy Spirit of God will come. For some of you, the Holy Spirit will be like the balm of Gilead that will bring healing and encouragement. To some who have hard hearts, who've never surrendered to Jesus Christ, I pray that the Holy Spirit will begin to pound away at that crusty heart. The prayer in the scripture says, take this heart, stony heart, and give me heart of flesh. That was the prophecy about the coming of Jesus Christ. Only Jesus Christ can do that. And the power of His Holy Spirit can do that with every one of us.
1: 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Michael was born and raised in Egypt during a volatile time there. Dr. Youssef fled Egypt following God's call into ministry, and after attending and graduating from Bible school and beginning ministry service in Australia, where he met his wife Elizabeth, he immigrated to the United States, continuing seminary training and continuing in gospel ministry. And he fulfilled his lifelong dream of becoming a United States citizen. Then as their family grew, doors opened to begin the Church of the Apostles in Atlanta. Soon after, Leading the Way was born, and now, more than 35 years later and 28 languages later, Leading the Way is reaching the lost, equipping the saints all around the world. 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We invite you to do that. 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

0: 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Just great.
1: Salutations, Master Barclay.
0: Eugene.
1: Partaking of the park's natural beauty?
0: Something like that.
1: Young Charles came into Wit's End and told us of your experience. Mr. Whittaker suggested that I find you to, talk.
0: Look, if you want to yell at me, Eugene, go ahead. I deserve it.
1: Actually, Mr. Whittaker had something different in mind. He felt that I would be uniquely qualified to comfort you, seeing as how I recently suffered through a similar experience.
0: Yeah, but I caused your similar experience.
1: Indeed you did. And it gave me no small amount of embarrassment, I might add.
0: I didn't mean for it to, Eugene. I'm sorry. I just wanted to make him laugh, that's all. I guess there's a fat chance of that now.
1: Why?
0: Didn't Charlie tell you what Dern said? I have no talent. Besides, I've been pulled off the air.
1: Well, I believe that if you show Mr. Whittaker you can be responsible, he'll put you back on the air. And for what it's worth, I think Mr. Dern is wrong.
0: You do?
1: Yes. You have talent, Jimmy. It's raw, rather immature, certainly untamed, occasionally unprincipled, but definitely there.
0: Thanks, Eugene, I guess. But do you really think Mr. Whittaker will give me another chance?
1: Well, we could make another demo tape and find out.
0: Could we? I mean, you'd do that for me?
1: On one condition.
0: What?
1: This time, keep me behind the microphone.
0: You got it, Eugene.
2: And so he turns to me and says, "Never wrestle with the pig. You both just get dirty, and the pig likes it." Well, this is Jimmy Barclay on Kids Radio here at Wit's End.
3: I'll be back. I just gotta go get some lunch.
4: Well, it's about time you came out. Mr. Dern?
3: Ah. Oh, yeah? What can I do for you, old-timer?
4: My name is John Whittaker. I'm a friend of Jimmy Barclay.
3: Who?
4: The youngster you made fun of on your program a couple of days ago.
3: Oh, yeah, that kid. Well, look, if you want to rake me over the coals or scream at me, let's get it over with. I got a lot of things to do.
4: Well, I didn't come here to scream or rake you over the coals. I came to thank you.
3: Well, you came to thank me? For what?
4: For teaching a young man a very important lesson.
3: Ah, what do you mean, Jimmy?
4: That's right. You see, a couple of days ago, he really wanted to be like you, Mr. Dern. But by doing no more than being yourself, you made him realize what a horrible prospect that really is. And for that, you have my undying gratitude.
3: Oh. Well, you're welcome.
4: Good day, Mr. Dern.
3: Yeah. Right. Glad I was able to be of service. I think.
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8: Really, the issue wasn't the issue. I was trying to read into, assign wrong motives to his actions. And so often, that's how marriages start to unravel. And that's what we start focusing on, is those things.
5: Well, Rhonda Stoppe is with us today on Focus on the Family with Jim Daly, talking about how you can change the way you view your marriage and see some really positive results.
6: You know, John, at Focus on the Family, we want everybody's marriage to be as healthy and intact and thriving as possible. And it's why we have so many resources for folks, whether it's a video clip or a full broadcast like this one, or podcast, mm-hmm. or whatever we're doing, we want to help you in that area.
5: Yeah, and the show today is about ways that wives can make their marriage more joyful, whether or not their husband or their circumstances change. We want to be clear, though. We're not trying to say women are causing all the problems in marriage. Both spouses usually make mistakes. We're all fallen people. But we want to reinforce that wives are a gift to their husbands, and we want to empower wives to see their marriage from a new perspective and to experience as much love and connection to their husband as possible. Rhonda Stoppe is our guest. She's been a pastor's wife for over 30 years, and she's an author, marriage mentor, and speaker. And today we're going to be talking about one of her books called If My Husband Would Change, I'd Be Happy, and Other Myths Wives Believe. You'll find the details about Rhonda and her many books, and that one in particular, at focusonthefamily.ca.
6: Rhonda, it's great to have you back.
8: So fun to be back with
6: you
8: guys.
6: Boy, this is, you're tapping the nerve center on this one. This is like going to the dentist for a root canal.
8: Yeah.
6: But I'm sure it'll be insightful. Let's start with your love story with your husband, Steve. I mean,
8: I am just crazy about him. We've been married 43 years.
6: Okay, good.
8: Yes. And I actually, on one of your shows, Embracing your Unique Love Story, Steve and I go into our love story, and you guys can watch all that episode later to get all the details. The highlight of it was he couldn't remember more. He remembered more about his 1969 Mach 1 Mustang than he did about our date life, but it did take place in the Mach 1.
6: Wow, so. Sounds like the expectations are already
5: Steve
6: being
5: is in the gallery. Thumbs up. Yeah.
6: Way to go, Steve.
8: And then we sold it when we got married to be grown-ups, and so we used
6: whose idea was it to sell the
8: dad.
6: Car? I just need to. his dad, not yours though.
8: No.
6: Okay, good.
8: I love that car.
6: You were already a wise wife at that point.
8: I learned to drive in that car. But I think he sold it for $3,000. It's worth over $100,000. We used the money for our honeymoon. So I like to say he took me on a $100,000 honeymoon.
5: There you go.
6: That's nice. That's
5: good way to look at it.
6: And I'm sure your first kiss was in the car. I don't know.
8: No, it was not.
6: Okay, all
8: no,
6: right.
8: It was not. It was not. Actually, and I'll say this. The first kiss, he'll say I kissed him first, but he did that thing where he gets right up there and didn't lean in, just waited.
6: You didn't have an option.
8: And then I finally leaned in, so he will say I kissed him first, but it was a setup.
6: No, technically, I think Steve's in the right there, but I don't know. People can write and call and text us if you disagree.
8: But he's super fun. He is like the love of my life. We laugh all the time, but it wasn't always laughs. It wasn't always, you know, when we got married. So when we first get married, I walked down the aisle with that big white hat veil thing in the 70s. I got married in the 80s. In the 80s. And when we went on our honeymoon, we took a month and we went to all the places like that I've never been. The national parks that I had never been.
6: Wow.
8: And we went to Yellowstone was one of these places. Mm-hmm. And we'd been traveling, car rides, fast food. I got super constipated. Sorry, just being real. And uncomfortable. So he gets these little pills and he gives me one night. He says, take it, you'll be fine in the morning. Well, I wasn't fine in the morning, but we'll try again tomorrow. We go to Yellowstone, and Yellowstone has Old Faithful. So he's, you know, young, and we're going to hike up this hill, this mountain, to look down on Old Faithful when it erupts from that vantage point. It's going to be so good. I'm like, yeah, it's going to be so good. And at that point, you know, when you're dating and they want to go hiking, you're like, yeah, I'll go hiking. I really didn't like hiking, but I liked him. So so I don't know, honeymoon, so like I'm hiking. Like, yeah, let's hike. We hike up to the top of this hill. But as we're hiking, my morning coffee and that pill that I took the night before and the exercise started working. And I was like, hang on. And finally, I'm like, dude, I got to get down that mountain to that bathroom or there's going to be our own Old Faithful geyser right here. And he's looking at his little blushing bride going, okay, for better or worse. So I think that's when he realized he didn't marry a princess. He married a woman with needs. But for me, when we got married, we went to work. We lived in the San Francisco Bay Area. We flipped houses. We would, because it was so expensive, you know, California. And so we would live in them, flip them, and we had moved into this one little house. And I worked full time, and he worked full time, and he was a carpenter. And so he would, on Black Fridays, they didn't have to work, him and his brother, or on rainy days. And I would come home, and he and his brother would be playing Atari video games, you know, Pong, and was that Space Invaders? And they would have made peanut butter toast for their snack throughout the day, and there would be crumbs on the counter. And I would just clean them up. And the next time, there would be peanut butter toast, and I would clean them up. And finally, one day, I walked into the kitchen, and there were peanut butter toast crumbs, and I just started sobbing. And he comes in, and he's like, what is going on with the peanut butter toast crumbs? And I said, you don't care what I do all day. I felt like those peanut butter toast crumbs screamed to me, clean it up, lady, do it again. And he said, I was just making them on the counter instead of dirtying a plate so you didn't have to have a dish to wash. So it wasn't really the issue, wasn't the issue. I was trying to read into, assign wrong motives to his actions. And so often that's how marriages start to unravel. And that's what we start focusing on, is those things. And when I knew I had a potential to become the wife that I had watched in my family, I come from a long line of divorce in my family, I knew I needed help. And I knew that if I didn't get some help from older women, because hashtag old ladies know stuff, that's the name of my podcast, and I will swear by that. Titus Two Women, they saved my marriage. Mm-hmm. I made friends with older women who enjoyed their husbands, and they were just amazing mentors.
6: Mm. Yeah, it's good. Rhonda, there seems to be this eternal battle where the perception is, and it's not always the shoe on that foot. Sometimes the roles can be reversed. And we've heard from people that say, hey, wait a minute, I'm the one that wants more physical intimacy, and this is the wife speaking. But typically, maybe that 90-10 rule, 80-20 rule, the husband's desire, the appetite that is God-given. I mean, let's face it, if we didn't have that appetite, there may be no children in the world. But that feeling like this is what he's thinking about all the time, it's all he cares about, I'm tired of it, it just like is unending. And then on the other side is this emotional need that the wife is typically saying, you know, you don't meet any of my emotional needs. Why should I meet your physical needs? And it seems to be this brokered thing that we got to figure out in marriage. What's a healthy, spiritually led, God-centered way of dealing with this?
8: You nailed it. The Lord created us to long for intimacy in those specific ways. When wives understand that God gave your husband a longing to connect with you in the marriage bed, it's not wrong. It's God-given. He created in you a longing to connect with your husband through your emotions, through conversation, through all of those things. So I'm speaking to the wives right now. Let's say your husband came home from work every day. You're a stay-at-home mom. You're eating the crust off the kids' peanut butter and jelly sandwiches for lunch, all the things. You're just surviving. He comes in. You're in the same yoga pants for a week. And he comes in and you're saying, what's it like out there? What did you have for lunch? What are people talking about? And he's like, I have used all my words for the day. I can't talk to you. And he sits in his chair and he turns on the TV and watches sports. You'd give it to him. If he did that for 2 weeks, you would feel unloved and not valued, disconnected. In the same way, if your husband comes home for 2 weeks and every day you say, do not touch my skin. I have been touched by babies. I have been nursed on. I've been talked to. I don't want that. I'm tired. I'm too tired for that. It's the same exact rejection he feels if you're rejecting him physically as you feel when he rejects speaking to you for that length of time.
6: Is that alluding to the golden rule you're talking about in the book? What's right. the golden rule?
8: Well, do unto others yeah. as you would have them do unto you. I want you to talk to me. I want you to, well, then you serve him. And I know that everyone's like, oh, you just lost me, woman. But serve, he's vulnerable in this area. This is a vulnerability that he has. And the only person on planet Earth that can meet this need without him struggling with shame or fear is you. And God yeah. gave you to him to do that. So for wives, your husband comes home and he brings you some Gerber daisies and you're in the thick of it and you're doing homework with the kids and you're making dinner and he sees you're busy. So he puts those daisies on the counter and he goes in and watches TV to get out of your way so that you can get done. But he's thinking he's going to get lucky tonight because he brought you those Gerber daisies and you're looking at those daisies going, I'm going to whop him upside the head with those daisies. Get in here and help me, buddy. But he doesn't. And the more that he doesn't help, the more irritated you are, right? So when the kids are finally in bed and he says, you know, gives you that little wink and you're like, no, I'm tired.

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1: Best detector of what is true, but they have a superpower over us. Yeah. How we feel is who we are so often, rather than the reality of who we are. But speak to that woman who, you know what, he hasn't met my expectations. That's category one. Then it moves to, therefore, I don't feel like I'm as in love with him as I once was. Therefore, maybe this thing is coming to an end.
2: Mm. Whew, that's a hard one. And I feel like we have to back up to understanding the expectations. When they're not met, we start keeping a record of those expectations.
1: Have you noticed? I've never noticed that.
2: And 1 really? Corinthians 13 says that love does not keep a record of wrong.
1: Yeah.
2: It also says love bears all things, believes all things, hopes all things, endures all things. Believes all things in that passage means believes the best about the other person. The same way that I want my husband to believe the best about me, I want him to do that for me. I want to do that for him. But, you know, in our own self-righteousness, it's common for us to blame someone else. And when we are judging someone else for not measuring up to our expectations and keeping a list of those, there is a tendency to fall out of love. Because how did you fall into love? You thought about what was good, right, honorable, praiseworthy. You rehearsed the things that you loved about that person. And it's the same way to fall out of love. You rehearse the things you don't love about that person.
1: You know, that's true. I'm thinking you fall out of the feeling of love. You know, think of our relationship with the Lord.
2: Yeah.
1: You know, if it's based on our behavior, the Lord would be saying, I am so done with you.
2: Yeah.
1: You haven't met my expectations. You haven't lived up to the standard I set for you. Why have you disappointed me like this? I mean, you can hear that conversation. If that were the nature of God, thank heavens it's not. He loves you unconditionally. And it's hard to repeat in the human experience.
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3: 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Let's resume now with the balance of today's programming.
1: Rhonda, let me ask you, in the book you mentioned the three R's that you encourage couples to follow to get that feeling back, that feeling of love. So let's hit that for hope.
2: You know where those three R's came from? When Jesus talked to the churches in the book of Revelation, and he said, remember from where you have fallen. He says, repent, remember, return. And that's a beautiful picture. When our relationship is starting to not be what we had hoped it would be, when we know we need to rekindle it. If you think about it, your kids are going to emulate your marriage. What do you want for your kids? Do you want them to just tolerate their spouse or be tolerated by their spouse? You want to live in a way that they say, that's our normal. Steve and I do premarital counseling with couples, and the first thing we unpack is, let's talk about your family of origin. What is your normal? And let's create your new normal. So remember, the first one is repent, and that's when we talked about the log out of your own eye. Most people will judge others harshly, right? Mm-hmm. But they don't want to evaluate their own sins. So search me, O God, know my heart, try me, know my anxious thoughts, see if there's any wicked way in me, lead me in the way everlasting. And then the next one is to remember. Remember how you longed for them to look your way, to call you, to give you attention. Remember how you fell in love. Remember those magical moments. And, you know, we talked earlier about being a friend. Remember, you were their friend. When you were dating, they were like, she's my best friend. She's going to be my best friend for the rest of my life. Well, who do you like to hang out with? Do you have friendships where they keep record of, you didn't call me on my birthday? You haven't called me in 2 weeks. I've been waiting to see how long it's going to take you before you threw me a text. Hey, you said this and it hurt my feelings. Those relationships we're kind of careful with. You don't want to be that spouse. You want to be the one that you know he knows that woman believes the best about me.
1: In the book, you also mention a story about your parents and what they taught you in I would say kind of sacrificial love. I think it had to do with late night trips to the hardware store or something. But this is one of those things to keep playfulness alive, to keep connection alive. What was the

0: the story about your parents, and how did you embrace that and increase your time with Steve in a positive way?
1: Well, my parents were teenagers when they got married, and they were not believers. My dad came to Christ when I was 4 years old, and it literally changed the trajectory of our family. I actually led my mom to the Lord 6 months before she passed away in 2016. But my mom and dad didn't have good examples in their upbringing. They came from families with addictions and all that. So they tried as the best they could. And my dad one day came in and asked my mom, "Hey, I got to go to the hardware store to go buy a ladder. You want to come with me?" And she said, "Why? Why would I want to go with you? And she didn't go. And I saw it deflate my dad. So what I learned wasn't, look how they did it right. It was, she just deflated him.
0: And you could see it
1: I
0: physically.
1: could see it. And I remembered that experience as a child, not dwelling on it in a resentful way, but saying, I want to learn not to be like that. So Steve and I, we would flip houses and we would live in these houses. Let me just tell you what a mess that was, but it was like part of our story. But one night he was like, we're going to go to the hardware store. There was one open all night, and our oldest daughter was old enough to watch the two younger ones, so we tuck everybody into bed and we would go to this hardware store. And then at midnight they actually dim the lights to start the new day, and then the lights come back on. And so we would go to this one hardware store, we'd grab a coffee, and they would play the best 70s music. I think they knew that it was those of us that age that were there at that
0: I'm
1: time.
0: taking coffee at midnight. You guys were gangbusters.
1: You know what? We were in youth ministry. We were up till 4 a.m. most of the time with those teenagers. And so we would listen to the 70s music that we fell in love to in the aisles at the hardware store, and we would dance. And he's probably going, don't tell that.
0: Well, he must be a good dancer.
1: But it was so romantic. And I would have missed that if I would have said, you go, I'm going to stay here with the kids, right? So learning from just making it fun, making it playful. You would have dropped everything when you were dating if he asked you to go, right? And so another fun story. So Steve took a new job. We were in Texas. We had a opportunity to come back, and he was a pastoring at a church now that he's actually been here 25 years. We just celebrated. And he was a brand new pastor there, and I was in his office and I was praying for him because it was a hard decision for us to come back. We really
0: to
1: loved our
0: Colorado.
1: church. No, in, I'm sorry, California.
0: Oh, California.
1: We loved our church in Texas that we had planted, and to come back to California. We're both Californians. California is not the easiest place to be in ministry. We came back. So I was in Steve's office praying for him while he was out in the sanctuary doing band practice, and he's got his, mic, and he's playing the keyboard, singing, the whole band's out there. And he comes into his office to get some music. And I grab him and I pull him to myself and I'm right in his face. And this is a family show, so I'm not going to tell you what I said to him. But I said something like, I'm so hot for you right now, or something like to that effect. And he said, let me just turn off my mic. And he reached back, he had his mic right by his mouth. And I just was like, no. And he's like, yes. Everyone in the band heard. I stayed in there till everybody went home. But
0: Yes, I
1: those are
0: bet.
1: Playful memories that you just want to keep in your marriage. Because honestly, especially when you're raising kids and you're sleepless nights and you're hormonal and you're tired, there's so much work to be done.
0: Well, that's a question I was going to ask the very next one. So nice setup. For that woman that is dealing with difficulties physically, emotionally, that keep her from being the person, the wife that she wants to be, what do you say to her in a counseling session?
1: I've been there.
0: Yeah.
1: I have been there. And even when you know that you are, those things coming out of your mouth that you know are hurting your relationship, and you just keep going. A hard season in our life, we had the ranch that we own in California. We moved to the middle of nowhere. We lived on a generator for almost 3 years. We were off the grid. And
0: You are gutsy.
1: but I love that guy. So I followed him. We had a one bedroom house, slept on a sofa bed in the living room so our two kids that we had at the time could have the one bedroom. And I had a surprise pregnancy with my young, did the whole pregnancy on that sofa bed, brought her home to this little cottage. And Steve's parents, his mom came down with Alzheimer's. And so we had his dad move up on our property to a house on our property so he could take care of her full time. And it was hard. And I would watch his mom so his dad could go to town. And his mom, who used to love me, all of a sudden didn't love me anymore. She was irritated with me. And it was hard. And I had little kids and I was hormonal. I had postpartum after that baby. It was a very hard season. And living on a generator. So, you're like,
0: And sleeping on a sofa.
1: Yeah, like, I'm going to turn on the generator to run the dishwasher. You can watch cartoons while I do. I mean, it's all those things. And sleeping on a sofa. No place to hide. But I remember one day Steve came in the house and I can see his face as I'm looking at him over the kitchen counter, and I just started in. You know, they're coming home from work and they're, "Hi, honey, you've already had the argument. You've already had it, and you're ready to tell him what all the things you're going to tell him." "Hi, honey." And I just said, "You always, you never, this, that, and the other." And I was just dumping on him all the hard parts of my life. And he just looked at me and he said, "Rhonda, what do you want me to do?" And I realized we were just in a hard season and there was nothing that he could do to fix it. There was nothing. Mm. And I was expecting him to somehow make it better. And I knew I'm wounding this man with my words. I'm trying to help him be better at what he can do, but this is the best that we have at this season. And so I apologized to him and I promised myself I would never do that again. But our words, you can't take them back. And you know, when we're in that place, it's so hard. And I remember saying when I was so hormonal, the fruit of the spirit, love, joy, peace, gentleness, patience, all those things, self-control was the only fruit on my vine. I could hold my tongue, keep my tongue from evil and my lips from speaking lies, and ask the Lord just to give me strength, because I knew this could be the unraveling of what I wanted for our friendship, for our relationship, for our adoration of each other. And who's watching? Your kids. And how insecure do they feel?
0: Yeah, it's good. You know, right here at the end, I want to ask you this. You have a story of a married couple in the book. "If my husband would change, I'd be happy." I'm not going to give the tagline. You can give that in a minute, right, John. I think their names were Bill and Eleanor, who had a wonderful love story. What happened, and why is it important to end on this?
1: That's my mother-in-law and my father-in-law. So Bill and Eleanor, I had never seen a couple be friends with each other. I'd never seen somebody love each other the way that my husband's parents did when I met them. And over the years, I know I have to make this short, so I will. You can read the whole story in the book. Their love for Christ, for others, for sharing the gospel, they were just the picture of what I would have wanted for my marriage. And then Eleanor came down with Alzheimer's.
0: Right.
1: And Steve's dad just took care of her. And you know, the Bible, Jesus said, there's no greater love than this, that a man lay down his life for his friend. And she was his friend.
0: How long did that take?
1: 10 years.
0: She was 10 years.
1: So for 10 years, he took care of this woman who had been his friend all of their years that they had been married. And he adored her. He wouldn't put her in a home. He took care of her. And I watched, and my kids watched that selfless love. That didn't start the day she came down with Alzheimer's. It started the decades that they worked on loving Christ, loving each other, and loving telling people about Jesus. And the last, before she lost her ability to speak, she stopped talking, except she could speak in German. It was so funny. But I was watching her one day, and she was telling me, I led this woman to the Lord. We have to help her. And I'm like, she never goes anywhere. Who'd you lead to the Lord? Like, literally. And I took her to the restroom later that day, and then she was washing her hands. She looked in the mirror. She goes, "That's her." And she didn't recognize herself in the mirror. "That's her. That's the woman that I led to Jesus. We have to help her." And it just so resonated with my heart that her love for Christ, even to the end, and the love that she had for her husband so reflected her love for Christ. And that is reflected in her children, her grandchildren, and now in her 15 grandchildren, her great-grandchildren that are ours. That's what we want, right? Passing the baton on. Our hope is in the few years that we're here, that we will live in a manner worthy of our calling, that will draw our children and our grandchildren toward Christ and to live out a marriage that they'll one day want to emulate.
0: Wow, that is a perfect place to end. And what a beautiful love story that is. You know, we say those vows when we get married for better or worse, rich or poor, in health and sickness. And that sounds like he kept those vows right to the end. So well done. Rhonda, thanks for being with us. This
1: always
0: is so
1: fun.
0: Good. It went by really fast. And I just want to look at the viewers on YouTube and the listeners. I just want to say we're here for you. If something that we've talked about today is resonating with your heart, get in touch with us. A good first thing to do is let's get you a copy of Rhonda's book, "If My Husband Would Change, I'd Be Happy," and "Other Myths Wives Believe." And it's a wonderful resource. You got a taste of it through the program today, and we have copies for you here at Focus on the Family Canada. 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

0: Do you have someone in your life who is willing to put an arm around your shoulder and tell you the truth? Someone who challenges you to grow deeper in your walk with God? Well, today on Insight for Living, Chuck Swindoll offers a refreshing take on this kind of relationship. Because sharing our life with a godly mentor accelerates our spiritual growth. But the role should be reversed, too. Jesus commanded us to make disciples. Have you developed your skills as a spiritual mentor? Chuck titled today's message, Strengthening Your Grip on Discipleship.
1: Jesus says, make disciples. Jesus did make disciples. But the question is, does it work? I mean, can anyone ultimately tell if you have really been with Jesus? So that your roots were put down deeply and you caught a vision of life like Christ? I'm glad you asked that. Look at the book of Acts chapter 4, and I'll answer it for you. Chapter 4, verse 4. Now in Acts 4, we go to that time when he has left the earth and the disciples are left to carry on. And they are now the talk of the country. Their strange ministry is revolutionizing the world in which they live. And they are making the religious people terribly nervous, terribly uneasy. And so now a few of the hotshots, chapter 4, with a squint eye, began to look at these strange disciples with a jaundiced eye. Verse 4, many of those who heard the message believed, and the number of the men came to be about 5,000. And it came about on the next day that their rulers and elders and scribes were gathered together in Jerusalem. Notice the group, rulers, elders, and scribes. And Annas the high priest was there, and so was Caiaphas, and so was John and Alexander, names we don't know but familiar to those in that day. The religious moguls, the bosses of the church, the established synagogue world of that day. They were all there. And when they had placed them in the center, whom? Well, specifically Peter and John, but implying the disciples, those that had been with Christ. When they placed him in the center, they began to inquire, by what power and what name have you done this? Peter, filled with the Holy Spirit, said to them, rulers and elders of the people, if we are on trial today for a benefit done to a sick man as to how this man has been made well, let it be known to all of you and to all the people of Israel that by the name of Jesus Christ the Nazarene, whom you crucified, whom God raised from the dead, by this name, this man stands here before you in good health. He is the stone which was rejected by you, the builders, but which became the very cornerstone. And there is salvation in no other name, no one else, for there is no other name under heaven that has been given among men by which we must be saved. Wow, the courage that took to say that in front of those inquisitors. Think of it. This is Peter. This is John. These are men who were ignorant in the eyes of the world, stroking their beards, staring into the faces of these courageous, secure, confident men. The religious rulers began to see something different in their lives. Verse 13, as they observed the confidence of Peter and John, they understood that they were uneducated and untrained men. They were marveling and began to recognize them as what? As having been with Jesus. That's something. They looked into their faces. They listened to their answers. They studied them. And they said, these are Jesus' men. Significant to anybody else? Hey, they're now out doing the job. Christ has left the earth. The thing that has marked their lives is that they are just like Christ. They didn't see them as Peter and John and James and Matthew and Andrew. They saw them as Jesus men. They were different. They had been discipled. They were different. Now we're ready for Luke chapter 14. Back into Jesus' ministry. And we're going toward the middle of it now as we land in this 14th chapter. And as you would expect, we find a crowd following him. And suddenly he turns around and he says, wait, you cannot be my disciple if, you cannot be my disciple if, you cannot be my disciple if, three separate times, and he immediately thins the ranks. Suddenly they are stunned with the realization that he's not interested in drawing a crowd and having great numbers follow him. He's interested in disciples. Look at verse 25. Great multitudes were going along with him. You mark the words. Verse 26, he cannot be my disciple. It ends with those words. Verse 27, he cannot be my disciple. It ends with those words. Verse 33, so therefore, no one of you can be my disciple who does not. So he spells out the requirements. What is expected of this level of consecration? Verse 26, if anyone comes to me and does not hate his own father and mother and wife and children and brothers and sisters, yes, and even his own life, he cannot be my disciple. This is what I will call language of accommodation. Jesus is a realist. He knows that in personal relationships, now hear this well, there was always the competition of loyalty, always. There is a loyalty factor connected with any personal relationship in the Christian's life. And Christ says, I am to come out first. So if I am a single person and I am dating a young woman who is a single person, and I realize this young woman is not good for my spiritual life, something must be changed or she can never be the woman for my life. That's hating brother or sister. If I am hearing counsel from God and it is straight from His Word and it is clearly delineated as direction from Him and His will for my life, I cannot allow my wife or my children to discount what He has said. In the priority level of loyalty as it comes to personal relationships, Christ must be first. As you apply this, understand that all of Scripture is to bear on those kind of decisions. Guard against being a, quote, Jesus-only person. The Lord told me to do this, and so I left my wife, or I left my husband. The Lord led me to, and then you fill it in. Understand that if you take this out of context, and if you twist it to make it say what you want it to say, why, you can level anybody with the words, the Lord led me or told me. What Jesus is talking about is the issue of competition, the loyalty of those personal relationships. Christ must be first. You're not a disciple if He isn't. If you have made your wife into a goddess, you are not a disciple. If you have made your husband into a god, you are not a disciple. If one of your children has become so significant to you that that child is number one, you're not a disciple. And that's what he's saying. There's more. Verse 27. Whoever does not carry his own cross and come after me cannot be my disciple. What does that mean? Well, the first had to do with personal relationships. This one has to do with personal goals and desires in life. If you carried a cross in those days, you were going to the electric chair. You were going to the hangman's noose. You were going to the gas chamber. It was a sign of death. And Jesus is talking here about personal goals and desires in life. I've heard people say, my one goal, my great goal is to be, and they'll name some profession. That's not a disciple. My great goal in life is to honor Jesus Christ and to so follow his will that his direction becomes my directive for my choice of vocation. For some, it's ministry. For most, it's not. That is vocational Christian service ministry. And I must say no. I must die to what I particularly plan and want. I must say, Lord, you direct me. Now, it may very well be the thing that I have pleasure in, and I would choose. It may be something different than that. For me, it was different. I had my world all arranged. It was so well set that I just kind of fitted into the military service just to get it out of the way so I could go right back into a profession that was all set. Perfect situation, perfect job, waiting for me, fine salary. You know what Christ did? He fouled all that up. Well, you know what I mean. He stepped in and he says, that's not my will for you. I want you to go back to school. I want you to enter into another career, the very career you said you would never enter into. Oh, no, don't do that to me. Come on. You know when that happened? When I became a disciple. Hey, this is risky stuff. This means that I become very, very sensitive to his voice as it relates to my choices or my occupation and my plans. What else does it mean when he says, if you don't carry your cross and come after me, you can't be mine? Well, there's one other. Verse 33. No one of you can be my disciple who does not give up all his own possessions. Oh, thanks a lot. Can you imagine that? All his own possessions. What he's saying here again in this language of accommodation is that things aren't to have me. Christ has me. I may have a few things, but they're all his. As Corrie ten Boom put it, I've learned to hold everything loosely because it hurts when he pries open my hands and takes them from me. I like the way one man put it when he called it purchasing the pearl of great price. Listen, I want this pearl. How much is it? Well, the seller says, it's very expensive. Well, how much? Well, it's a very large amount. You think I could buy it? Oh, of course. Anyone could buy it. But didn't you say it was very expensive? Yes. Well, how much is it? Everything you have. Well, we make up our minds. All right, I'll buy it. Well, what do you have? He wants to know. Well, let's write it down. I have $10,000 in the bank. Good, $10,000. What else? Well, that's all. That's all I have. Nothing more? Well, I have a few dollars here in my pocket. How much? Well, we start digging. We get $30, $40, $60, $80, $120. There, that's fine. What else do you have? Well, nothing. That's all. Well, where do you live? He's still probing. In my house? Yes, I have a house. Then I'll take the house, too. He writes that down. You mean I have to live in my camper? Oh, you have a camper. Well, that, too. Well, what else? I'll have to sleep in my car. You have a car. Well, I have two of them. Both of them are mine, both cars. What else? Well, you already have my money, my house, my camper, my cars. What else do you want? Are you all alone in this world? No, I have a wife and two children. Oh, yes, your wife and children too. What else? I have nothing left. I'm left alone. Suddenly, the seller exclaims, oh, I almost forgot. You yourself too. Everything becomes mine. Wife, children, camper, house, money, cars, and you too. And then he goes on. Now listen. I will allow you to use all these things for the time being, but don't forget, they're all mine. Whenever I need any one of them, you must give them up because I'm the owner. That is the way to live. It is fantastic living like that. That means whatever I have is on loan from my Savior. And I do not bow down and worship before it. I worship him. And he gives me a direction in life that makes it fulfilling and satisfying. None of the other things are going to satisfy me. Only he can satisfy, and only when I've come to the place that it's all his. Every single thing. And then he loans it to me regularly on a day-by-day basis. Am I saying there's no struggle in it? Ah, you never heard me say easy once in this message. I mean, isn't that an expensive price? That's why he gives two stories in the middle of these commands. And you know, for years in teaching this passage, I never understood it. I used to say, now to be a disciple, you really have to count the cost. That's, you always say those things when you're not a disciple. You know, you say those things because it sounds so holy. But never once does Christ say the disciple must count the cost. Go back and look. Some of you are giving me that who me look right now, and I want to take it off your face. Verse 28. Which one of you, when he wants to build a tower, doesn't first sit down and calculate the cost to see if he has enough to complete it? Otherwise, when he has laid a foundation and has not been able to finish, all who observed began to ridicule him, saying, the man began to build and was not able to finish. But does he say to you, count the cost? No, he says it's a standard principle. Before you sit down to build, you think about how much it's going to cost. Question, who's doing the building? Christ. Who's calculated the cost? Christ. That's why he says three separate times it will take relationships, it will take your own personal goals, it will take your own possessions. I've counted the cost, and that's what it's going to take. I've sat down and planned for this building. In fact, it is an army. Remember the hymn? Like a mighty army moves the church of God. Look at verse 31. Oh, what king, when he sets out to meet another king in battle, will not first sit down and take counsel whether he is strong enough with 10,000 men to encounter one with 20,000? We'll always be outnumbered. Jesus says, when I've got the kind of quality, I don't care about the odds against me. But it's taking quality soldiers to get the job done. That's why the cost is so high. There's no hocus pocus in this message, I'll tell you, friends. None at all. Some of you have been waiting for a long, long time for some spiritual guru to come along and disciple you. Stop that. Find a friend. Get a friend, get involved. Let that friend become like iron, sharpening the iron of your soul. You can't always get the one you pick. Let God give you one. At least one, maybe two, only a few. And make that your ministry. I love the way Ray Ortland writes in his book, Intersections. My mother had five kids. She lived 90 years and had lots of grandchildren and great-grandchildren. By the time our third child was born, my older brothers and sisters had many children. I wrote Mother one time, it's a boy. I got back the most unenthusiastic letter you can imagine. It had two words that referred to the birth of this new child in our family. More Ortlands. That's all. Sometimes I would ask my mother, how did you raise those five mean little kids? We'd joke about the early days. But if I'd ask her, Mother, how did you raise the 17 grandchildren and the multitudes of great-grandchildren? She would have said, now wait a minute. Those are your kids, not mine. I took care of my five. That's it. No more. Spoken like a real grandmother, isn't it? Sounds just like one. She would have been right. It wouldn't be fair to expect my mother to raise her grandchildren and her great-grandchildren. And that principle is true spiritually. You're not committed to a generation of people. You become committed to one, two, four, six in the entire decade. One person with whom you are accountable, with whom you grow, in whom you build a life. It is remarkable what that will do when everything else breaks down and you need somebody. It's amazing what that'll do. It's amazing what that'll do to your Christianity when it is no longer a sterile spectator sport and it becomes a people involvement with one, two, three, perhaps never more than five people. Warren Webster, for a number of years, a missionary in Pakistan, came back to InterVarsity's big Urbana conference one year. Looked back over his life, as I recall reading the message that was put into print. Said, if I had my life to live over again, I would spend it changing just a few people. Just a few people. I'm not saying you stop evangelizing. I'm saying you start. Discipleship will help that. But I'm saying that you don't just skate and skip through life like a rock across the top of a pond, never getting deep, but that you stop and sink into a few lives. Make some disciples who will in turn make some disciples. That ministry will revolutionize this church. It will change our entire future. You had your life to live over again, what would you change? Webster says, I'd change a few people. That's where I'd spend my time. I'd like us to bow our heads together. I'd like you to think about this for a few moments. Close your eyes, please. Just sit quietly. Listen to the words of this poet. I had walked life's way with an easy tread. I had traveled where pleasures and comfort led until one day, in a quiet place, I met the Master face to face. With station and rank and wealth for my goal, much thought for my body, but none for my soul, I had entered to win this life's mad race, and I met the Master face to face. I'd built my castles and reared them high till their towers had pierced the blue of the sky. I'd sworn to rule with an iron mace till I met the Master face to face. I met him and knew him and blushed to see that his eyes full of sorrow were fixed on me. I faltered and fell at his feet that day while my castles melted and vanished away. Melted and vanished, and in their place nothing else could I see but my Savior's face. My thoughts are now for the souls of men. I've lost my life to find it again. Since that day in the quiet place when I met my Master face to face. It's time for some of you to stop running. You're like that rock across the pond. You don't know one close, close friend. I'd venture to say most of you don't have one disciple. I'd love to be proven wrong, but I'm afraid I wouldn't be. Start with one person. Ask that person if he's willing. Choose someone in whom you have a sense of interest and a kindred spirit, and start there. Ask that person if he's willing to help build into your life, and you're willing to do that with him. Not some great, strong, upfront, public person. Just a friend. Just a friend. I guarantee you, you'll hardly know loneliness again. Father, we need to begin to think of ourselves as ministers. We need to blow the dust off this fine commission that we have somehow systematically put into a church organization and made it read into something it was never meant to say. We love what you're doing through the Mass Crusades, and we ask you to not stop that. We are thrilled to know those converts that come into the family of God. But Lord, it's easy for us to just shift into neutral and just whistle our way through the rest of our life. And yeah, it's another Christian, another member of the family, and be committed to no one. Give us the insight to find the Andrew of our lives, or the Matthew, or the John, or the Peter. And may we get a whole new vision so that our Christianity makes a very significant journey in this decade, deep into our hearts. I pray for Jesus' sake.
0: 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I'm Bill Meyer. 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
5: 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Some kids need to be reminded of this to help them know it's okay to cry. 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
6: Anybody who is not accountable to somebody is in automatic trouble sooner or later. But David knew in his heart he was accountable to God, but you see, in a moment of weakness, he forgot. Or he put aside, which is what I think he did, he put aside the fact that he was accountable to God. You see, in a moment of weakness, when your mind gets divided, it's awfully easy to just brush out everything else to get what you want.
7: Everyone has a weakness to temptation, and those who toy with uncontrolled desire don't really understand how vulnerable they are. 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
6: David now, at this point in his life, has been the king over all of Israel for about 20 years. He's 50 years of age. He's come to the very pinnacle of his strength. The people of Israel are loyal to him. They love him. He is the symbol of freedom, a liberator, a great commanding general, a man not only handsome in character, eloquent surely in speech. Read the Psalms and you'll know that there were qualities and characteristics of David that would cause anybody and everybody to look up to him. But here's a man who's at the peak of his prosperity, the peak of his honor and glory and reign, and all of a sudden, the shadow of immorality comes into his life. He was guilty of adultery. He was guilty of murder, because what he did when he couldn't get rid of Uriah any other way and make him go to bed with his wife, he sent him out and he sent a note to Joab. He said, Joab, when you attack the city, get close to the walls of the city, but pull back from Uriah and be sure that he is slain in battle. Now imagine what Joab must have felt, who had been the right-hand man of David all of these years while he was running from Saul. He stood by. He would risk his life for him time after time. He went into battle with him. He defended him oftentimes, and only God knows how many times Joab may have saved David's life in battle. And here Joab takes this note that says, draw back the forces, move close to the wall, draw back the forces, in order that Uriah, who was a valiant warrior, might be slain in battle. And that's exactly what he did. So he was guilty of adultery. He was guilty of deliberate murder of one of his choicest soldiers. He was guilty of lying. He was guilty of deceit. He was guilty of involving other people in his crime and in his sin. He was guilty of bringing a mark and a shadow over the whole nation of Israel. And when Nathan said to him, the sword will not depart out of your family, if you look in verse 10 of chapter 12, now therefore the sword shall never depart from thine house, because you despise me and have taken the wife of Uriah the Hittite to be thy wife. Nathan said, all the rest of your days, as a result of the consequence of this sin, the sword shall never depart from your life. And if you'll read from chapter 11 on to the rest of the end of this book of 2 Samuel, you'll find out how God did exactly what Nathan said. The lasting consequence was not worth the act. Now think about this, and I want to say this to young people as well as adults. If in a moment of weakness you think in your heart, I'm going to do it, if you'll just stop and ask yourself this one single question, what are the lasting consequences of this act? If you, in just a brief few seconds of pure reasoning, ask yourself the question, what are the consequences? What are the future consequences of this act? And don't let Satan slip the lion under that to say, but nobody will ever know because you don't know that. Ask yourself this question, what are the lasting consequences of this act? My friend, more than likely, you won't do it. How do we build defenses against these moments of weakness in our life, whatever that moment of weakness or whatever that type of weakness may be in your own personal life? How do we build defenses against it? All right, number one. First, acknowledge the reality of such weak moments in your life. As long as you say, well, other folks may have that problem, I don't have that problem. Friends, you're headed for trouble. Acknowledge the reality of moments of weakness in your life. Now, I think husbands and wives ought to talk about weaknesses that they have, whatever the weakness may be, it doesn't have to be this necessarily, in order to help one another, undergird each other, caution one another, and to protect one another. If you cannot say that to your husband or your wife, then you need to build your relationship. Or if you have a friend, someone whose judgment you can trust and someone whose confidence you can trust, you ought to be able to say to that person, you know, I have a weakness in my life, and sometimes Satan gets the best of me, and I want to ask you to do something. I want to tell you what that weakness is, and when you see that in my life, or you see, if I describe to you the kind of environment I get in or circumstances, and you see me heading in that direction, I want you to rescue me before I make a mistake. I believe one of the smartest things a man or a woman can do, because you see, it may be that you're weakness is you've got to tell everything you know. Well, now, that'd be sort of hard to tell somebody else. When you say to somebody else and you want their confidence, you say, well, I'll tell you, my weakness is telling everything I know. That person may say, well, I don't know whether I want to be your friend or not. But whatever that weakness may be, I believe one of the wisest things you can do is to acknowledge the reality of it. Share it with somebody else, somebody that you love or somebody that loves you, and somebody whom you have confidence, and say, look, I need your help. All right, that's the first thing you can do to build a defense against it. Now, let me tell you something. You can't have a friend and say, look, I don't want you anywhere around. You can't do that. You've got to let them in. You've got to open your heart. You've got to be absolutely honest with them. All right, the second way to build a defense is this. That is, analyze how you respond, what's going on in your moments of weakness,

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1: Money comes your way, what you're prone to do. If you get around a certain person or in a period of isolation, you know what you're going to do. In other words, if you'll be honest, you can figure out what the pattern is and then anticipate these things. And you see, if you and I will identify what the pattern is and get that in our mind, we'll be able to spot it 40 miles down the road on its way. And you can't say, well, you know, I didn't know it's going to happen. Yes, you did. And you see, what we say, we just throw up all these excuses. Well, Lord, you know, I didn't have any idea. And God says, yes, you did, because here's the pattern. And every single time, if the same thing happens every time you get in that situation, don't tell God you don't know it's going to happen. You know it's going to happen. And you see, all of us, if we'll be honest, now I'm not saying that everybody here knows the pattern. Maybe you never even thought about there being a pattern. It's there. A weakness in our life always has a pattern. That's why the devil's so successful. You know why? Because he knows your pattern. Now, if the enemy knows the pattern and you don't know it, you're in real trouble. So if he knows it, which he knows it perfectly, he's not omniscient, but he knows the pattern, how could he miss it? Look how successful he's been. So he knows the pattern, you ought to discover the pattern. All right, anticipate these moments before they come. Number four, accurately identify the precise weakness and the timing at which it hits you. You don't say, well, now, I know I have some weaknesses, and you could just name off two or three things that bother you. No, identify the precise weakness, or if they are plural, weaknesses, and the timing. That is, be very specific about them. Acknowledge the reality of them, analyze the pattern, anticipate their coming, accurately identify the precise weakness. Now, you see, you may say, well, I think this is my weakness, or I think this is it. Maybe you hadn't thought about the fact that the same old problem you have is a weakness in your life. But you see, you let the Lord sift through your life and let him show you what is the thing you continue to have a problem with. What is the thing that if Satan really wants to get you, he can divide your mind with that when he can't hit you with anything else. Precisely identified, and the timing that usually it comes in your life, all right? Number five, be consciously aware of your accountability to God for that weakness. Be consciously aware of your accountability before God. Now, this was a mistake that David made. Here is the king. He's a sovereign unto himself. Whatever he says is the law. If he says, I want Bathsheba tonight, he can have Bathsheba tonight. But what he must remember is that he is accountable to God. He may be the law in Israel, but there is a judge and a law higher than his law, and that's the law of God. And the law of God says, thou shalt not commit adultery. You see, if you and I will live, listen, not under the fear of God's judging hand, but what? Under the umbrella of our accountability to God. Anybody who is not accountable to somebody is in automatic trouble sooner or later. And you see, David saw these pagan kings who were accountable to nobody. But David knew in his heart he was accountable to God. But you see, in a moment of weakness, he forgot. Or he put aside, which is what I think he did, he put aside the fact that he was accountable to God. You see, in a moment of weakness, when your mind gets divided, it's awfully easy to just brush out everything else to get what you want. But if you and I live and we teach our children to live under the umbrella of accountability all to Almighty God, not just the parents. You see, the parents who say, don't do this, do this, don't do that, do the other, do the other, do the other, do the other, don't do the other. And they live under this, do this, and don't do that. And they see their accountability to us. We are building a weakness into their life. We must train our children to understand this, that you are accountable to Almighty God. When you leave this household, remember, I may not be there to watch you, but Almighty God's there. You are accountable to God 24 hours of every day, 60 seconds in every minute. Accountability to God, he says, for every one of us shall stand before the Lord Jesus Christ and give an account for those things in our life. We are accountable to God. And you see, this unbelieving world that just lives in the muck and mire of sensuality, they don't believe this book. And they've decided there is no God and the Bible is just an antiquated book because, you see, they cannot live in their vile sensuality and sexual perversion.

0: man live with a dirty conscience?
1: So they say there is no God. The Bible's antiquated. If there is a God, he loves everybody. Everybody's going to get to heaven. What they're saying is, I want to live my life and do as I please, but I don't want to give an account to anybody, including God. You show me any man who does not believe in God and look at his morals. And you see, a man's morals governs his theology. You show me an immoral man and I'll show you a man whose theology is all warped. Because what he does, he chooses his morality and then he constructs a theology about God that fits the way he wants to live. And what that's really doing is simply saying, I want to be accountable only to myself. So an awareness, a consciousness of our accountability to God. All right, number six. We're building defenses now. Watch this one. Abandon. That means, man, throw it overboard. Abandon habits, practices, thoughts, and those patterns that contribute to your moments of weakness. The only way you're going to overcome the weakness and to become strong in the point. Now watch this, listen, let me deviate here for a second. These weaknesses in our lives should become points of interest and priority, because you see, if we will allow God to point that out to us, listen, I believe, watch this, whatever it might be, if there's one major weakness in your life, I believe there is a gem, a tremendous opportunity, humongous potentiality. There's something absolutely super that God wants to do in your life, but you see, somehow it's wrapped up in that weakness. So what does he do? That thing becomes a part of our life. We say, now, wait a minute. If God's going to use this, how can there be a pearl of great price in a weakness in my life? God lets it loom up before you in order to deal with it, because there is potential. There is strength. There is energy. There is wisdom. There is something in that area of weakness that God wants to work in your life to be positive, not negative. You see, I believe it has to be that way, or the devil wouldn't use it against us the way he does. There must be something absolutely super in that. Now, let's take maybe a weakness or so here. Let's say, for example, that your weakness is the way you handle your money. God may see that you have a tremendous potential for finances, but you see, you're totally out of balance. If he could get that straightened out, there's no telling what you could do. Let's say, for example, that you have a problem over here with sensuality. If God could deal with that, there is absolutely no way of estimating the potential of how God could use your life if you diverted that interest to something else. You can take any weakness, and I think, and we don't have time to go through all that now, but you can take any weakness, and if you'll analyze that and ask yourself the question, now here's something that keeps defeating me. But what is there in this weakness that shows positive potential, that if God will conquer this thing in my life, what positive way could that become an asset to God? And I'm here to tell you, every single weakness has tremendous dynamite potential in it. But you and I need to do what? Abandon those habits and those ideas, those thought patterns that contribute to this thing. You know, once you discover the pattern, friend, you'll absolutely be able to. It won't take you long to be able to pinpoint the things that contribute to the fall. All right? Number seven, allow extra time for prayer and meditation, the Word of God. Allow extra time for prayer and meditation, God's Word. For example, now listen, now watch this. Let's say that whatever your circumstance and your weakness may be, and you know that a certain circumstance or situation is coming up. You see it coming up. It isn't something you can avoid. You've got to get right in the middle of it. All right, you know you're going to be in the middle of it. It isn't something you can avoid, but you can build your defenses by going through these. And then if you'll spend extra time in the Word of God, saturating your mind with what God says, getting on your knees before God. I believe that on your knees before God in the Word, that Almighty God will energize you and empower you to conquer anything all hell, with every demon in hell can throw at you. You can be absolutely victorious on your knees in the Word. But friends, you get in a hurry and close this book and head off, and you move right into that situation. You know that you're in it. You know it was coming, and what happens? If you don't start dealing with it before you get there, you're going to fall flat on your face when you get there. And you see, that's exactly what happened to David. He knew better. He allowed himself to get in a situation instead of building some defense against. And you see, he knew the truth. I mean, if anybody ever knew the truth, he knew it. Now, I'm saying all of that to say this. We all have our weaknesses, and we have to learn how to deal with them. If you'll analyze them in these first 7 points, and then if you and I will begin to build defenses against them, listen, now watch, if you miss this, you're going to miss the whole point. Listen, building the defenses does not mean just overcoming them, but ask yourself the question, what jewel, what priceless jewel is there hidden within that weakness that God wants to turn it over, put it into my life, and use it to magnify God himself? That will keep us from being discouraged, and aggressively we will tackle the weakness with a positive confidence that we will overcome and that God will be able, listen, to do what? He'll be able to help us to reach a greater potential as a result of the weakness. If you say, well, this is just one of my weaknesses in life and I'll never overcome it, I'm here to tell you that's straight out of hell and it's the devil's lie. But if you'll say, in this weakness in my life, God wants to show me something, and he'll just turn that thing over and work it and osmose it into my life in such a way that one of these days, the Lord God Almighty will use me to the very maximum. He'll do that if you'll allow him to do it. Heavenly Father, we thank you for loving us. Thank you for David. Thank you for all the mistakes and all the weaknesses of his life, for all the tremendous feats. Thank you that he died, as you said, in a ripe old age, loved of God and loved of all of Israel. What a beautiful example of the amazing grace that is bestowed upon every sinner to be saved and every saint to be forgiven. We praise your holy name tonight for saving all of us, for the forgiveness that flows every single day into our life and through our life. And Father, we surely want to be examples, and we want to be conveyors of, proclaimers of, declarers of, sharers of the message of forgiveness. That the last thing in the world we would do is to be critical or condemn, but rather to call out to others that Jesus Christ saves, that Jesus Christ forgives, that Jesus Christ cleanses, that he gives new beginnings in life. And I pray to Father tonight, somebody here in the name of Jesus Christ would trust him as their personal Savior, and all of us, Father, to go through these elements in the next week, examining our hearts, building those defenses whereby you will be able to use us to the very maximum of our potential as we trust you, acknowledging our weaknesses and knowing in our heart that Christ Jesus, our living, resurrected, all-powerful Lord, living within our heart, is our victory day by day, every day. And this we pray in Jesus' name. Amen.
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8: Today's scripture reading is from Matthew chapter 22, verses 35 through 40. One of them, a lawyer, asked Jesus a question, testing him. "Teacher, which is the great commandment in the law?" And he said to him, "You shall love the Lord your God with all your heart, and with all your soul, and with all your mind. This is the great and foremost commandment. The second is like it. You shall love your neighbor as yourself. On these two commandments depend the whole law and the prophets."
2: Jesus told the disciples, in everything, treat people the same way you want them to treat you. This is commonly called the golden rule, and most of us would probably agree that in theory, it's a good foundation for a healthy relationship. In practice, though, the principle is tough to live up to consistently. It's easy to love when others treat us well, but how do we respond when their behavior is hurtful or unpleasant? The truth is, Jesus meant for us to love others all the time, not just when they're lovable. Regardless of their attitude toward us, we're to think about the relationship qualities we value, like loyalty, trust, encouragement, forgiveness, acceptance, and protection, and let these flow from us toward the other person. When we care for others in the way the Lord prescribes, relationships thrive and deepen. Loving as Jesus commanded is impossible on our own, but the good news is we don't have to do it alone. The Holy Spirit lives in us and empowers us to love in ways we never could by ourselves. Consider how you hope others will treat you, with kindness, patience, and grace. Ask God to show you one relationship where He wants to work through you today, and trust Him to provide what you need to love as Jesus loves.
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9: God's Word has the answer for every challenge you face. Here's a moment with Charles Stanley.
1: Where do you turn when trouble strikes? You've got a lot of choices, and sometimes people don't know which way to turn. They just feel helpless and hopeless. Let me tell you the first place you ought to turn to, and that is to the Word of God. Because this book is more than a book. It's the unfolding revelation of Almighty God. And what you'll find from beginning to end, God meeting the needs of His people. It's a promise book, but unlike all other promises, the promiser has infinite power and is able to keep every single promise he makes right on time. Where else could you go? What other book is like this? There is none like it. And as you look at the scriptures, God is all the way through the scripture working in the lives of His people. And so when you think about what this book is, for most people, it's just another book. It's far more than just another book. Listen carefully. God's Word has the answer for every single circumstance of life.
6: This is the divine revelation of Almighty God, given to us to live by, to discover who He is, what He's like, and how we can live every single day, knowing in our heart that we have a security that is divinely given in Almighty God. So we might ask the question, what's the purpose of the Bible? Why did God have all of this written for us so that now we have from Adam and Eve all the way to the end of the world? What did He have in mind? God gave us His Word in order that you and I would understand who is the one true God, the omniscient, omnipresent, all-powerful God.
2: The only way to know God is to first ask Him to forgive you through faith in His Son, Jesus Christ. Trust in Him today. You can learn more about that at intouch.org. How are you going to apply what you heard today? We'd love to hear what you plan to do. On the next edition of In Touch, what do you do once you've given in to temptation? We'll see what the Bible says about how to correctly respond to sin on In Touch, the teaching ministry of Dr. Charles Stanley. 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
1: From Psalm 61, we hear the psalmist David sing, "From the end of the earth I will cry unto thee. When my heart is overwhelmed, lead me to the rock that is higher than I. For thou hast been a shelter for me, and a strong tower from the enemy." The full group begins us today by singing, "Shelter Me."

A reading from the Word of God. Revelation chapter 21, speaking of our heavenly home. The Apostle John says, "And I saw a new Jerusalem, and I saw a new heaven and a new earth, for the first heaven and the first earth were passed away, and there was no more sea. And I, John, saw the holy city, new Jerusalem, coming down from God out of heaven, prepared as a bride adorned for her husband. And I heard a great voice out of heaven saying, 'Behold, the tabernacle of God is with men, and he will dwell with them, and they shall be his people. And God himself shall be with them and be their God. And God shall wipe away all tears from their eyes, and there shall be no more death, neither sorrow nor crying, neither shall there be any more pain. The former things are passed away.' And he that sat upon the throne said, 'Behold, I make all things new.' And he said unto me, 'Write, for these words are true and faithful.' And he said unto me, 'It is done. I am Alpha and Omega, the beginning and the end. I will give unto him that is athirst of the fountain of the water of life freely. He that overcometh shall inherit all things, and I will be his God, and he shall be my son. But the fearful and unbelieving and the abominable and murderers and whoremongers and sorcerers and idolaters and all liars shall have their part in the lake which burneth with fire and brimstone, which is the second death. And there came unto me one of the seven angels, which had the seven vials full of the seven last plagues, and talked with me, saying, 'Come hither, I will show thee the bride, the Lamb's wife.' And he carried me away in the spirit to a great and high mountain, and showed me that great city, the holy Jerusalem, descending out of heaven from God, having the glory of God, and her light was like unto a stone, most precious, even like a jasper stone, clear as crystal, and had a wall great and high, and had 12 gates, and at the gates 12 angels, and names written thereon, which are the names of the 12 tribes of the children of Israel. On the east, 3 gates, on the north, 3 gates, on the south, 3 gates, and on the west, 3 gates. And the wall of the city had 12 foundations, and in them the names of the 12 apostles of the Lamb. And he that talked with me had a golden reed to measure the city, and the gates thereof, and the wall thereof. And the city lieth 4 square, and the length is as large as the breadth. And he measured the city with the reed 12,000 furlongs. The length and the breadth and the height of it are equal. And he measured the wall thereof 144 cubits, according to the measure of a man, that is, of the angel. And the building of the wall of it was of jasper. And the city was pure gold, like unto clear glass. And the foundations of the wall of the city were garnished with all manner of precious stones. The first foundation was jasper, the second sapphire, the third chalcedony, the fourth an emerald, the fifth sardonyx, the sixth sardius, the seventh chrysolite, the eighth beryl, the ninth a topaz, the tenth a chrysoprase, the 11th a jacinth, the 12th an amethyst. And the 12 gates were 12 pearls. Every several gate was of one pearl. And the street of the city was pure gold, as it were, transparent glass. And I saw no temple therein, for the Lord God Almighty and the Lamb are the temple of it. And the city had no need of the sun, neither of the moon to shine in it, for the glory of God did lighten it, and the Lamb is the light thereof. And the nations of them which are saved shall walk in the light of it, and the kings of the earth do bring their glory and honor into it.
And the gates of it shall not be shut at all by day, for there shall be no night there. And they shall bring the glory and honor of the nations into it, and there shall in no wise enter into it anything that defileth, neither whatsoever worketh abomination or maketh a lie, but they which are written in the Lamb's book of life. We now have Rick Bowring coming to sing, He's Been Faithful.

The Faith to Live By musicians are pleased to announce a brand new CD of 13 songs under the title Joy Comes in the Morning. The title track, Joy Comes in the Morning, is sung by the male quartet. We also have the ladies' trio singing We Praise Thee, O God, Our Redeemer. Heidi and Rick team up to sing Until Then. The full group sing both Shelter Me and The Lord Bless You and Keep You, a great favorite of mine. Rick also sings He's Been Faithful. Joy comes in the morning indeed. And we would like to put a copy of this brand new 13-song CD into your hands as quickly as possible. Ask for your copy when you write this week to Faith to Live By, Box 426, Winnipeg, Manitoba, R3C2H6, or call us toll-free 1-833-367-3852. Also, our website, faithtoliveby.ca, has a means of you requesting a CD to be sent to you by Canada Post, or you can there download immediately and at no charge the audio files of this CD as well as many previous CDs. And let me underscore that the CD as well as the audio files from the website are all completely at no charge to you whatsoever.

That is taken from Psalm 30, and let me read the entire psalm to you. The inscription says, "A psalm and song at the dedication of the house of David. I will extol thee, O Lord, for thou hast lifted me up, and hast not made my foes to rejoice over me. O Lord, my God, I cried unto thee, and thou hast healed me. O Lord, thou hast brought up my soul from the grave. Thou hast kept me alive, that I should not go down to the pit. Sing unto the Lord, O ye saints of his, and give thanks at the remembrance of his holiness. For his anger endureth but a moment. In his favor is life. Weeping may endure for a night, but joy cometh in the morning. And in my prosperity, I said, I shall never be moved. Lord, by thy favor, thou hast made my mountain to stand strong. Thou didst hide thy face, and I was troubled. I cried to thee, O Lord, and unto the Lord I made supplication. What profit is there in my blood when I go down to the pit? Shall the dust praise thee? Shall it declare thy truth? Hear, O Lord, and have mercy upon me. Lord, be thou my helper. Thou hast turned for me my mourning into dancing. Thou hast put off my sackcloth and girded me with gladness, to the end that my glory may sing praise to thee and not be silent. O Lord my God, I will give thanks unto thee forever." A common experience that each and every one of us share in this world, and as we make our way as believers toward that city which I earlier read of in Revelation chapter 21. As we head to that city where it's declared there is no sickness, there's no weakness, there's no things that are so common in this world, pain is a thing of the past. But in this world, how very often the common experience for each and every one of us, and not just once in a lifetime, but repeatedly, it is that there is times of weeping, there is times of heaviness, there is times of sorrow, and the weeping is understood and shared. But we have a word here that comes to us from a full 3,000 years ago. Should we imagine that this is something just in our experience, in our day? We look back 100 and 1,000, and we look back 2 and 3,000 years into the account of Holy Scripture, and we see that this is something that has been a common experience all through time. And we can go back even farther into Genesis, and we can see how sorrow, as a result of sin entering into this world, is as a result of our rebellion against God, as a result of not taking Him at His word, but rather counting the lie of the devil as something of greater value. Oh, there has been sorrow upon sorrow, and so it continues. Is there a word of hope? Is there a word of promise? Is there a confident word of cheer for us in times of difficulty and of struggle? The entire account of Revelation, that which concludes the New Testament, it was specifically given and specifically written for our instruction. It was written as a means of encouragement. Now, many people find that so hard to believe because they see in there things that are frightening to them. But for the first century believers who were the first audience of that letter and to whom John was especially concerned and
God giving that revelation of Jesus Christ to John for the other believers. It was a word of hope. It was a word of confidence that at the end of the day, God is the one who is standing, that the devil is vanquished. He is a defeated foe, and even now we can have gladness in that, and we can be cheered by that amid the sorrow and the struggles that we face. But hear what is written in Psalm 30. We begin, "I will extol thee, O Lord." That's good. When the sun is shining and when it's all overcast and when it's absolutely a hideous day, it's good for us to extol the Lord. The psalmist says, "For thou hast lifted me up and hast not made my foes to rejoice over me." You see, the psalmist had good perspective. Very often we imagine, "Oh, woe is me, I am absolutely undone. I have no reason for joy. I have no reason for gladness." But here the psalmist, he realized things that God had done for him. "O Lord my God, I cried unto thee, and thou hast healed me." There had been God's blessing, there had been God's mercy, his favor, his loving kindness shown. "O Lord, thou hast brought up my soul from the grave." If you know salvation in Jesus' name, that is your testimony as well. You were dead in your trespasses and sins, but Jesus Christ, out of his great love for your dead soul, has come to die upon Calvary's cross, paying the debt that you could never even begin to pay. And he has brought up your soul from the pit, from the grave. "Thou hast kept me alive that I should not go down to the pit." Sing unto the Lord, O ye saints of his. We are encouraged to join in and to praise the Lord and give thanks at the remembrance of his holiness. Holiness is the word unique. It is the word set aside. That the Lord is set aside and his glory, his holiness is like nothing else that we could ever experience. And we are to give thanks at the very remembrance, at the very mention of his holiness and that he is our very own. Then verse 5, which we are focusing in on and what we just heard sung. "His anger endureth but a moment." But a moment. It might seem that it is for quite some while, but it's just for the moment. "His favor is life. Weeping may endure for a night, but joy it cometh in the morning." Oh, dear friend, I would want to speak a word of encouragement, a word of blessing, a word of support and help to you who are especially downcast today. May the Lord take his word, the word that is sung, the word that is spoken, and may it be buried within your heart. Hear this, weeping just for a night, but joy is coming ever so soon. At his appearing, what joy we shall have. The momentary difficulties of this world that the Apostle Paul spoke of, they shall soon be past, and we shall have joy in the presence of our crucified but risen Lord and Savior, Jesus Christ. Take that to heart and rejoice in it today.

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2: 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And all of a sudden he starts to move. And Zach says, "Brian, you're dancing." It's amazing.
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5: Let me tell you a story. In another place and at another time in my life, I went through a dreadful experience with a person who decided to make me his enemy. I'm honest as I am removed from it. 2 decades, I still do not know why. It is a mystery. Nevertheless, it occurred. This individual decided to, whether he knew it or not, at least the beginning days, decided to make my life rather miserable. My every move was watched. Virtually every decision was questioned. My ministry was doubted. This person continued to apply pressure, sometimes to the point where I thought I would scream. I don't know how much he said to others, I never asked, but I know he said enough to me to know that what was once a close friendship degenerated. He was determined that I needed what? His presence, his bullying, his intimidation. I became a little more than frightened when I realized he carried a gun. And on an occasion, I recall being threatened by it. Usually people like that don't display their weapons. He liked to. I remember going home one Sunday and falling across our bed, not even taking off my overcoat that winter day, and crying till I could not cry another tear. I'll share with you later how things changed, but the point I am making here is that you may have some such individual who is making it his or her delight to make your life miserable. You may work alongside them, or you may have schooled with them or roomed with them, but they are dogging your steps. You may have once been married to them. There is no wall so strong that he is not stronger still. There are walls that fall on any day. The good news, maybe sometime good, sometime bad, is that we never know when they're going to. You cannot predict the falling of a wall. You know, I mentioned the man in my own life. There could have been others I could have talked about, but this one stands out. And I want to mention first the walls of stubborn wills. And I want to tell you what seems unchangeable is not. Man had a change of heart. I don't know what brought that about. I do know that he moved, took up residence in another town, another city, wanted to find a church, in fact, wanted to start a church. They couldn't find someone to preach and so decided to start with a set of tapes. Guess whose? I would have never thought that had I lived 1,000 years. He's changed.
4: Someone may be making your life miserable. Whoever you're up against, there's no wall so strong that God is not stronger. What seems unchangeable is not. God can change hearts. Trust Him for the outcome. 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That's LIFETRAC. 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
0: And when the musician prayed, the hand of the Lord came upon him. 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
6: I have a little document that I enjoy reading because it lists the 9 major views of the origin of the solar system. It is so complex, you can hardly understand it. And you read it all, and I think to myself, it takes a lot more faith to believe these views than it does that there was a God who created it. The evidence is against those views. But in spite of that, they go for it. There's a brand new one I need to tell you about.

0: This is Hope for Today, the Bible teaching ministry of David Hawking. Welcome to a new week of Bible study on the program. Genesis chapter 1, verses 3 through 31. This passage, it doesn't hand us a vague religious mist or man's latest theory about how life somehow dragged itself out of nothing and became everything. What it does do is show us the days of creation. Day after day, God speaks and light breaks in. The sky is stretched out, dry land appears, and life in all of its complexity fills the earth, and the world takes shape under the commands of its creator. Today, David Hawking takes a brief look at the theory of evolution and shows why it collapses under the truth of God's word. These are not symbolic nods to origins. They are the days in which God ordered, filled, and ruled over all he made. Well, stay with us as David continues our series In the Beginning with a continuing look at the days of creation. First, we want to tell you about a free downloadable resource available right now on the Hope for Today homepage. This is called Your Quest for God. And if we're honest, a lot of people around me and around you are empty, they're restless, and they're tired of phony answers. They want something real. They want to know if God can actually be known, not just talked about. They want more than religion, more than church talk, and more than some vague spiritual feeling. They want real relationship with a living God. And that's exactly why our good friend Richard A. Bennett wrote Your Quest for God. He wrote this with a conviction that God himself has given us reliable answers to the deepest questions people carry. So if you're searching, questioning, or if you know someone who is, this free resource could be a real help. 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Let's turn to Genesis chapter 1, verse 3 now, and here's David to continue our look at the days of creation.
1: And we said that the days of creation, first of all, display the wonderful work of God in that, one, it is original. Only God can do that, creating out of nothing. Number two, in that it's good. It's good. What man makes has an incredible high percentage of being bad. Have you noticed? We read in chapter 1, verse 10, God saw the land and the seas, and he saw that it was good. In verse 12, the vegetation, he saw that it was good. In verse 18, the planetary bodies, he saw that it was good. In verse 21, the birds and the fish, he saw that it was good. Verse 25, the beasts and the creeping things, he saw that it was good. And in verse 31, everything he made was good. Only God is good. Jesus said to a lawyer, why callest thou me good? He approached him and said, good teacher, what must I do to inherit eternal life? Jesus said, why do you call me good? There's only one good, and that is God. You say, there, Jesus doesn't believe that he's God. Oh, on the contrary. If he's good, then he has to be God. You see, Jesus is making the man face the issue that he is God, and therefore he's accountable to him. My friends, there is only one good, and that is God. The Bible teaches that there's none among us that doeth good. No, not one. Well, who is able to do that which is good in every sense? In the story of creation, only God can. You see, the days of creation do display the wonderful work of God. One, in the terms of it being original, and secondly, in terms of it being good. But third, in terms of it being complete. When God made everything in the beginning, there was nothing missing. There wasn't anyone around to say, think you missed something over there on that mountain. Lord, I think you need a river there. No, everything God did was completed. Look at chapter 2, verse 1. Thus the heavens and the earth were what? Finished. Folks, that is entirely in opposition, a direct antithetical statement to what evolution teaches. The Bible says when God was done, it was finished. All the host of them. You mean things aren't getting better and better? No. See, we don't believe in evolution. We believe in devolution. Things are not getting better, they're getting worse. Man is corrupting what God made that was good. And eventually God will start it all over again and have a new heaven and a new earth. We read also in verse 2, on the seventh day God, what does it say? ended. I ask you, do you believe that God was done after 6 days? You cannot be an evolution and continue this argument. But here's how they do it. They call this theistic evolution. That is, that God started it all, but evolution takes over. No, it doesn't. What God started, he finished. He ended it. It's all done. Well, then how do you explain that there are going to be more animals? Oh, because they reproduce after their own kind. Well, what about people? Well, they reproduce after their own kind. Well, if I hear you right, you're saying that when God made it all, they were in adult forms capable of reproduction. Right. Well, that can't be. That's opposite of what we learned in school. That's exactly right also. There is no reconciliation between evolution and the story of creation. There just isn't any. Either that or you have to say the Bible's kind of just loose here with its words. My friends, God ended it. It was done. Completed. Look at verse 3. On the seventh day it says he rested from how much of his work? All his work which God created and made. It was done. It was finished. He's not doing it anymore. He didn't wait for 1,000 years and say, you know, I think I left out a species. You say, well, how do you explain all of variation? Well, it's easy to figure out variation within the species, but there's no transitory stages. Everything reproduces after its own kind. It always has. It always will. Can you imagine a couple going to the hospital thinking they're having a baby and out comes an elephant? I mean, how silly we get. And some evolutionists and scientists will hear that and say, that's not fair. You're not adequately explaining to the people. Hey, I've read your stuff. That's about what it says. Are you kidding? Everything reproduces after its kind. You say, well, what does kind mean? The Hebrew word is mean. Does it equal our word species? I don't know. Under taxidermy tables, there's about 1 million species in the world, of which most of it are bugs. Whatever God's category is, everything continues to reproduce. There can be a lot of variation in the species, but you cannot go from one kind to another. It's a total impossibility. It never has happened. There never has been a proof of it, even in the categorizations that man has today, which may not be the ones that God has. Never has been. Now, not only do the days of creation display the wonderful work of God, the days of creation disagree with the way man has invented to explain origins. They totally disagree with it. And they disagree in 3 ways. First of all, the days of creation disagree, obviously, as to the origin of all things. In the beginning, God created. Turn to Psalm chapter 10, please. I thoroughly understand why those who do not believe the Bible's account do not want to believe that the origin of all things is found in God. The Bible even helps us to understand that. It's because they don't want to be accountable to Him. Psalm 10, verse 4. The wicked, through the pride of his countenance, will not seek after God. God is not in all his thoughts. So I don't expect him to come up with it. In the beginning, God created. All that evolution has said, all the ways man has invented to explain the origin of all things, that ignores God, is in direct disagreement with the Bible. The Bible is filled with this statement. Hundreds and hundreds of passages that keep referring to the fact that God did it. God did it. Even in the context of worship and praise in the church, think of how often the Psalms alone reflect our worship back into creation. We are his people, the sheep of his pasture. Why? He's our creator. He's our maker. He has made us. The evolutionary mind has left God out. So it's impossible for them to agree with us that in the beginning God created. They have to have something else. How many of you have ever heard of Dr. Stephen Hawking? Nobel Prize winner. He's been called the greatest intellect since Einstein. Stephen Hawking has books on mathematics and astronomy that would blow you away. He became an invalid and crippled. He shocked the entire scientific world with his view of the origin of the solar system. The number one theory of the origin of the solar system is what we call the big what? Bang. Now, this is the smartest man in the world. Proclaimed to be the smartest man in the world by all scientific affiliations and associations. So I decided to read a book by the smartest man in the world. Now, he's the one who went through unbelievable mathematical and astronomical calculations to determine the Big Bang Theory and how he was the leading exponent of it. And then all of a sudden, he writes a book in which he changes his mind. And he says, bubble, not bang. And when I got to the conclusion, I just cracked up laughing. He said that in order for all the processes of evolution to exist as we have known them and studied them, that we had to have a perfect environment in which this would take place. And so it was his argument that it wasn't a Big Bang that started this all, because that would still not provide the atmospheric conditions in which all these processes could form and happen. He said, what I think there is a giant bubble. I kept reading page after page to hope there'd be an explanation of who put the bubble out there. It was not forthcoming. And you know, it saddens me that a man so brilliant could come up with such a stupid argument that the entire solar system was in the bubble. Everything, galaxy upon galaxy, it's all inside the bubble. Now that's one big bubble. But who made the bubble? You ready for this? The smartest man in the world said, I don't know. Look at chapter 14, verse 1 of Psalms. The fool has said in his heart, there is no God. Now, I don't think evolutionists who have ruled out God want to be called a fool, but God does. He said, you're a fool. They're corrupt. They've done abominable works. There's none that doeth good. Lord looked down from heaven to see if any of them did understand. They're all gone aside. They're all filthy. They don't understand a thing. Now, if I said that on some talk show, they'd throw me off. But God said that in his word. Look at chapter 90, verse 1 and 2. Lord, thou hast been our dwelling place in all generations. Before the mountains were brought forth, or ever thou hast formed the earth and the world, even from everlasting to everlasting, thou art God. Turn to Romans chapter 1. You say, well, what is the issue? I mean, why would they be so adamantly opposed to what seems like such a simple and beautiful statement that in the beginning God created? Romans 1 gives us some insight. Romans 1, 18 and following. It says, for the wrath of God is revealed from heaven against all ungodliness and unrighteousness of men who hold, the Greek is hold down, could be translated suppress, who hold the truth in unrighteousness, because that which may be known of God is manifest in them, for God has shown it unto them. For the invisible things of him from the creation of the world are clearly seen, being understood by the things that are made. That's a word we mentioned to you, poema, poem comes from that. God has a love poem in creation. What do we understand? His eternal power and Godhead? He's eternal. Obviously, if he was in existence before it was made, if he made it, and he's powerful, because you and I can't produce a galaxy. And the Bible says, so that they are without excuse. In other words, the heavens do declare the glory of God. You can learn two things. Whoever made this had to be in existence before it was made, obviously. And whoever made this has to be bigger than what it is, more powerful. You say, well, that's not a whole lot of information. But according to the Bible, God holds you accountable for that limited amount of observation knowledge. God does not hold people accountable for what they don't know. God does hold people accountable for what they do know. What do they know? Well, they have creation. A witch doctor comes along and says, no, that's not it. Here's something I made. That's it. They're held accountable for the very creation. Verse 21, because when they knew God, now here is an interesting observation. Do people really have a God consciousness within them that God himself has put there? That there will never be any peace or rest in their hearts until they find that God. Or as Rousseau said on his deathbed, that there's a God-shaped vacuum in the heart of every one of us that can only be filled by God himself. It says they knew God. Well, what did they do? They glorified him not as God. Neither were thankful, but became vain in their imaginations. Their foolish heart was darkened. Professing themselves to be wise, they became fools. They changed the glory of the incorruptible God into an image made like corruptible man and birds and four-footed beasts and Neanderthals and, oh, that was my insertion, and creeping things. Wherefore God also gave them up. Do you understand that the root problem here is our accountability to God? If he created everything and made everything, then he alone is the one to whom we answer. He alone is the foundation of all morality and what's right and what's wrong. He, by an a priori right, can do whatever he wants because he created it all. And we are accountable to him because he is the one who created, not we. Now, the ways man has invented to explain origins not only disagree in terms of origin, who started it, but also in terms of, listen carefully, the order of things as they came into existence. Now here's where we get into some tough issues. The order of things, back to Genesis 1. My point is that the days of creation disagree. And let's just use evolution as an example, because it's the prime example of the ways that man has invented. Although throughout the history of the world, there have been many unusual theories of the origin of all things that man has tried to create, some of which are stupid. One man said the original force was water. Another one said it was air. So air just kind of whoom, and there it was. I mean, it's incredible what men thought in the past. Evolution seemed to be sophisticated, academic, seemed to provide an answer to an unbelieving secular heart, something they were looking for. But my friends in the Bible, the order in which things come into existence is totally opposite of evolution. And I have read book after book written by Christians who have tried to harmonize it. You can't harmonize it. I believe what John Skinner wrote in 1910, when we were being inundated with the theory of evolution, our schools and colleges not knowing where to turn. He's the principal and professor of Old Testament language and literature.

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1: God created the heavens and the earth, but that's not what it says. It says God made the two great lights. It says he made the stars also, and he even set them on this day in the firmament of the heaven to give light upon the earth. And people say, well, that can't be, because where did light come from on day one? Oh, that's easy. It came from the presence of God. God doesn't need the sun, moon, and stars to have light. In fact, in the heavenly Jerusalem, in the eternal state, we are not going to have the sun, moon, and stars, says Revelation 21. All the light we need is the Lord God and the Lamb of God. That's all we need. So when did God create the sun, moon, and stars? On the fourth day. The evolutionist screams bloody murder. That's impossible. And you say, well, I don't care. That's what it says. But they say, well, then you've got a contradiction. What is it? This actually has appeared in the courts of law, not only in the Scopes trial, but also in the one in Louisiana, where the creation should be taught in the public school. And in that trial, they pointed out that the third day, plant life is, according to the Bible, made by God. If plant life is on the third day and you don't have the sun, moon, and stars light until the fourth day, you have a total impossibility, because you can't have plant life without the sun. So what do we do? Many Christians, fearing the onslaught of evolution, have said, well, maybe the sun just appeared, it kind of filtered through a little bit, and God kind of sustained it for a period of time. Well, if it just appeared, then why not use the word back in verse 9? Did you see that? In verse 9, when he made the dry land, had it appear, separated the waters, it said, let the dry land what? Appear. Now there, it is appear. It's not made. It was already there. It just appeared because the waters were separated. So if he wanted us to know that it was just appearing on the fourth day, he could have used that same word. But the Holy Spirit, who chooses the words, chose not to. Well, how do we explain that? I like what a rabbi of long ago named Miam Loez said concerning this problem. He said the sun was created after the earth to dispel any notion that the creation of the earth was a natural result of the sun's heat vaporizing the waters. Similarly, lest anyone contend that plant life is a natural outgrowth of the earth aided by the sun, God created the earth and all its properties on the third day, and only afterwards on the fourth day did he create the sun, to demonstrate unequivocally that everything materialized from God's direct will. I love it. Or to put it in the vernacular, God did it this way to mess up our brains so we could never figure it out. Look, the God who made it all would have no problem sustaining plant life. If he created the plant life, he could have given it the ability to last for 24 days or for a generation of time, depending on your view of the days. God has the power to do that. But you see, the days of creation do disagree with evolution on this matter. Don't try to reconcile it. It's flat out in opposition to it. And I think by design.
2: This is Hope for Today with David Hawking. And David's going to put the finishing touches on today's study in just a moment or two. So, well, don't go anywhere. First, Matt's here. And Matt, we have a couple of things to share with the folks. Lead off.
3: Our resource spotlight shines bright on our book, The Beginning, powerhouse pages of teaching through Genesis 1 through 11. You know, Jim, I appreciate the five assumptions my dad lists in his introduction.
2: Yeah.
3: Number one, the Bible is the inerrant word of God.
2: God's word is always faithful, isn't it?
3: Always.
2: Yeah.
3: And number two, the Bible gives correct information about the origin of all things.
2: The creation of earth, mankind, our universe.
3: Yeah, the Bible, though scientifically accurate in its statements, is not a textbook on science.
2: Yeah, it's written from the viewpoint of common people living on planet Earth.
3: Under the inspiration of the Holy Spirit.
2: Exactly.
3: And then number four, God created the heavens, earth, and all living things. And the purpose of God's creation is to reveal the character and power of God.
2: Yeah, and that's a motivation for all believers to worship him.
3: Amen.
2: Again, this is David's book, The Beginning, From Creation to the Flood. It's a study with vital and encouraging insights into God's power, faithfulness, righteousness, and love through the earliest days of history,
3: but also insights to govern and direct our lives today.
2: It is so vital that we understand the whole counsel of Scripture and anchor ourselves in its power,
3: starting with the essential first 11 chapters. And the matter of origins, as we see dramatically and miraculously unveiled in Genesis, is vitally important

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1: Good morning. Here's what's making our news today. This Monday, the 1st of June, I'm Les Moore. A political back and forth is unfolding between Premier Daniel Smith and Manitoba Premier Wab Kanew after Kanew challenged Smith's comments on Indigenous consultation requirements tied to a recent court ruling. On her radio program over the weekend, Smith said other premiers should focus on strengthening Western partnerships rather than lecturing, while maintaining her view that consultation duties should be more limited and will ultimately be decided by the courts. Canada Post is reporting another steep financial setback, posting a $205 million pre-tax loss in its first quarter as it pushes ahead with major reforms aimed at stabilizing its struggling operations. Operation dropped by $181 million, or 14.3% compared to the same period last year, while overall losses widened by $164 million year over year. The Crown Corporation says ongoing labor uncertainty is a key factor, with customer demand taking a hit as it continues to operate without new collective agreements with the Canadian Union of Postal Workers. Chinese electric vehicle maker BYD says it will enter the Canadian market later this year, opening more than 20 dealerships in cities including Calgary, Vancouver, Toronto, and Montreal. The company plans to launch several EV models, including the Seagull compact car, expected to sell for about $25,000 and potentially become Canada's cheapest electric vehicle. The expansion follows a January agreement that reduced Canadian tariffs on Chinese-made EVs, a move criticized by Ontario Premier Doug Ford. And Ottawa police have charged a truck driver and his company after stopping a commercial trailer that was missing 10 of its 12 wheels. After pulling the vehicle over, police discovered the trailer had no working brakes either and was at high risk of losing its remaining wheels while in motion due to loosened lug nuts. The driver said he was hauling the trailer to a scrapyard, but police charged him and his company, saying it should never have been on the road in the first place. And that's our news. Some sports now with Mountain Mike. What's going on there, Mike?
2: Kitchener Rangers, Memorial Cup champs for the third time in franchise history after a dominant 6-2 victory over the Everett Silvertips yesterday. Rangers capped an undefeated tournament run in Kelowna, pulling away with two power play goals early in the third period, while Everett fell short in its bid to end the WHL's Memorial Cup drought dating back to 2014. Finland captured gold at the Men's World Championship, edging host Switzerland 1-0 in overtime to secure Finland's fifth world title. In the bronze medal game, Canada finished fourth after a heartbreaking 3-2 overtime loss to Norway. Canada raced a two-goal deficit late in regulation on a pair of goals from Robert Thomas, including the tie-in marker with just 8 seconds remaining. But Norway answered in overtime to claim its first ever medal at the World Championship. Stanley Cup Final opens tomorrow night with a compelling matchup between the Carolina Hurricanes and Vegas Golden Knights. Carolina making its first trip to the final in 20 years and has stormed through the playoffs with a 12-1 record under coach Rob Brind'Amour. Vegas, meanwhile, appearing in its third Stanley Cup Final in just 9 seasons, chasing its second championship with two of the NHL's hottest teams facing off. Expectations are high for a tightly contested series. And finally, Dennis Hull, the two-way NHL forward who starred alongside superstar older brother Bobby Hull with the Chicago Blackhawks, helped Canada win the 1972 Summit Series, died Friday night. That's according to his brother Gary. He was 81 years old. And that's your Light Sports.
1: 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Today, weather-wise, we continue with rain, at times heavy, and a high of 11.
0: Be filled with the Spirit, addressing one another in psalms and hymns and spiritual songs. 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

0: I'm Les Moore. Let's get to our 60-second devo to go for today, taking a look at 1 Corinthians 15 once again, this time verses 55 through 57 that says, O death, where is your sting? O Hades, where is your victory? The sting of death is sin, and the strength of sin is the law. But thanks be to God who gives us the victory through our Lord Jesus Christ. You know, death is pretty permanent. It ends physical life and it separates us from loved ones. I was just going for a walk last night in my mom's community and ran into a gentleman. We were chatting and he said, hey, are you going to see your mom? I said, yeah, I'm going to be going there in just a minute. He goes, tell her that my wife died today. And it was so shocking. And when I shared the news with her, she was shocked, of course. That's the nature of hearing about death. It's very shocking. Ultimately, it's also discouraging, and if you don't know the saving work of Jesus Christ on the cross, it's final. But the power of God raised Jesus from the grave. He is alive, and because Jesus lives, the Bible tells us that all believers in Him will live with Him in heaven. So Jesus' victory over death is our victory. Like Him, like Jesus, we can dismiss death and its power to destroy us because Jesus has actually destroyed it and offers eternal life to everyone who puts your personal faith in Him for salvation. That is beautiful. Praise God for that. Believe upon the Lord Jesus Christ and confess your sins to Him. Repent, you will be saved. That's victory, eternal life, forever in the presence of the loving God of heaven. And so I want to encourage you and remind you, these are not concepts or imagination. These are truths. Eternal life is available. Remember, O death, where is your sting? Hades, O Hades, where is your victory? The sting of death is sin, and the strength of sin is the law. But thanks be to God who gives us the victory through our Lord Jesus Christ.
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4: Hello, this is John MacArthur. 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
5: At the end of the Civil War, General Robert E. Lee, commander of the Confederate armies, said, "We have fought this fight as long and as well as we know how. We have been defeated. For us, as a Christian people, there is now but one course to pursue. We must accept the situation." That's an example of victory in defeat. Lee wasn't angry. He didn't rail against the victor. He didn't make excuses. He graciously accepted that his will wasn't going to prevail. Jesus did the same thing in the Garden of Gethsemane when he said, "Not my will, but your will be done." This is David Jeremiah encouraging you to get on the road to new life. 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

0: Monday, time for our Monday morning memo. My thoughts, Les Moore's thoughts on life and society in general. And today I want to talk about what seems to be a growing trend of men treating cologne like it's an air freshener for the entire room or something like that, instead of it just being a little personal finishing touch. You know, a good scent should invite a person in, not announce you coming, you know, three hallways away, or let me know that you're there on the other side of the room. You know, somewhere along the line, just a little touch of spray has turned into much more than that. Confidence is great. Restraint is still the most attractive note in the room, though. The goal should never be to overwhelm everybody with your signature scent. It should just be like a little remembrance that you were there when you've left, not detected before you even arrive. So remember, guys, a little goes a long way, and in close quarters especially, less is really more. That's your Monday morning memo here on The Light.
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1: Good morning. Here's what's making our news today. This Monday, the 1st of June, I'm Les Moore. A political back and forth is unfolding between Premier Daniel Smith and Manitoba Premier Wab Kanew after Kanew challenged Smith's comments on Indigenous consultation requirements tied to a recent court ruling. On her radio program over the weekend, Smith said other premiers should focus on strengthening Western partnerships rather than lecturing, while maintaining her view that consultation duties should be more limited and will ultimately be decided by the courts. Canada Post is reporting another steep financial setback, posting a $205 million pre-tax loss in its first quarter as it pushes ahead with major reforms aimed at stabilizing its struggling operations. Operation dropped by $181 million, or 14.3% compared to the same period last year, while overall losses widened by $164 million year over year. The Crown Corporation says ongoing labor uncertainty is a key factor, with customer demand taking a hit as it continues to operate without new collective agreements with the Canadian Union of Postal Workers. Chinese electric vehicle maker BYD says it will enter the Canadian market later this year, opening more than 20 dealerships in cities including Calgary, Vancouver, Toronto, and Montreal. The company plans to launch several EV models, including the Seagull compact car, expected to sell for about $25,000 and potentially become Canada's cheapest electric vehicle. The expansion follows a January agreement that reduced Canadian tariffs on Chinese-made EVs, a move criticized by Ontario Premier Doug Ford. And Ottawa police have charged a truck driver and his company after stopping a commercial trailer that was missing 10 of its 12 wheels. After pulling the vehicle over, police discovered the trailer had no working brakes either and was at high risk of losing its remaining wheels while in motion due to loosened lug nuts. The driver said he was hauling the trailer to a scrapyard, but police charged him and his company, saying it should never have been on the road in the first place. And that's our news. Some sports now with Mount Mike. What's going on there, Mike?
2: Kitchener Rangers, Memorial Cup champs for the third time in franchise history after a dominant 6-2 victory over the Everett Silvertips yesterday. Rangers capped an undefeated tournament run in Kelowna, pulling away with two power play goals early in the third period, while Everett fell short in its bid to end the WHL's Memorial Cup drought dating back to 2014. Finland captured gold at the Men's World Championship, edging host Switzerland 1-0 in overtime to secure Finland's fifth world title. In the bronze medal game, Canada finished fourth after a heartbreaking 3-2 overtime loss to Norway. Canada raced a two-goal deficit late in regulation on a pair of goals from Robert Thomas, including the tie-in marker with just 8 seconds remaining. But Norway answered in overtime to claim its first ever medal at the World Championship. Stanley Cup Final opens tomorrow night with a compelling matchup between the Carolina Hurricanes and Vegas Golden Knights. Carolina making its first trip to the final in 20 years and has stormed through the playoffs with a 12-1 record under coach Rob Brind'Amour. Vegas, meanwhile, appearing in its third Stanley Cup Final in just 9 seasons, chasing its second championship with two of the NHL's hottest teams facing off. Expectations are high for a tightly contested series. And finally, Dennis Hull, the two-way NHL forward who starred alongside superstar older brother Bobby Hull with the Chicago Blackhawks, helped Canada win the 1972 Summit Series, died Friday night. That's according to his brother Gary. He was 81 years old. And that's your Light Sports.
1: All right, thanks, Mike. Today, weather-wise, we continue with rain, at times heavy, and a high of 11.
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0: AM 930 The Light. How you doing? I'm Les Moore. Are you a skier? You got the ski itch? I know summer's right around the corner, but I was so surprised to have read that Sunshine Mountain in Banff is still open. They're going to be open until like mid-June, was it? Anyway, into June, which is later than normal because they got so much snow this year. And I went on their website just to like verify this. And I had family that went over to Banff. Like, they're all in from Puerto Rico for this grad and to visit my wife, who turned 50 this year. And they went down to Banff and stuff, and I was just checking out the weather. And then I thought, oh, yeah, Sunshine Mountain. So I checked out the webcam, snow everywhere, and the temperature was -3 up there. And I'm like, well, that's just perfect for skiing. And so if you've got that ski itch, I know it's a long drive, but if you've got the time and you've got the means, you may want to have like a late spring ski. Just a little idea for you. I would love to go. I would love to go up there. I know it's going to be probably just limited runs, but still, I've never skied, June 1st before. But they're open if you want to do it. Fun little suggestion from all of us here at AM 930 The Light.
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2: 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And all of a sudden, he starts to move. And Zach says, "Brian, you're dancing." 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

glad. 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Righteousness and justice are the foundation of his throne. Fire goes before him and consumes his foes on every side. His lightning lights up the world. The earth sees and trembles. The mountains melt like wax before the Lord. Before the Lord of all the earth, the heavens proclaim his righteousness, and all peoples will see his glory.

0: Big day for us in the Moore household. Been planning for the better part of, say, 2 to 3 weeks for this very day. Graduation ceremonies and stuff for my daughter, followed by a barbecue at my mom's house, actually, and a bunch of guests, family, and things like that. And you know how it goes. The gown was bought. Oh, man, I think my daughter bought her grad gown 6 months ago, I think. That's how early and how excited the girls get about getting that purchased. Well, I guess if you don't, they're slim pickings. And then hair and all that kind of stuff. It's almost like a wedding today for the girls and stuff. And when I drive away from the radio station and I see other high schools around town that my kids don't go to, and I see that they had their grad ceremonies earlier and things, yeah, everybody takes it very seriously. I was talking to my mom and I said, I don't remember my grade 12 grad being such a big deal. I mean, I remember it. I remember it felt like something important, but not, I don't think, as big as they take it now. I don't remember getting anything special except, yeah, I guess I did get a tux for the dance and things like that. So maybe it was bigger than I realized, but it's so long ago that I don't quite remember. Anyhow, big day, excited, got lots of things to do to prep and do that for her. And I'm excited for it. It's a big deal. Yeah. Yeah. We all remember when our kids went to kindergarten. And we took him there for the first day. And then grade one is also a very special day. Literally, I remember it like it was yesterday and how nervous my daughter was to go into class and things like that. And here she is graduating grade 12. Next year, we do it all over again. And we'll look forward to that, too. But yeah, boy, life is short. It flies by. And that is why we always have to be living with purpose and intentionality, right? We can't just be meandering through life. It'll be over before we know it. And then we'll be accountable for the life that God's given us. And so I want to encourage you, be diligent in the things that are before you today. I love the fact that Jesus didn't say that we have to work for our salvation. He said the work that he's given us is to simply believe upon him, right? But we got to do them. We got to be able to roll up the sleeves and do the very things he calls us to. So keep going, my friend. Keep going.
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1: Good morning. Here's what's making our news today. This Monday, the 1st of June, I'm Les Moore. A political back and forth is unfolding between Premier Daniel Smith and Manitoba Premier Wab Kanew after Kanew challenged Smith's comments on Indigenous consultation requirements tied to a recent court ruling. On her radio program over the weekend, Smith said other premiers should focus on strengthening Western partnerships rather than lecturing, while maintaining her view that consultation duties should be more limited and will ultimately be decided by the courts. Canada Post is reporting another steep financial setback, posting a $205 million pre-tax loss in its first quarter as it pushes ahead with major reforms aimed at stabilizing its struggling operations. Operation dropped by $181 million, or 14.3% compared to the same period last year, while overall losses widened by $164 million year over year. The Crown Corporation says ongoing labor uncertainty is a key factor, with customer demand taking a hit as it continues to operate without new collective agreements with the Canadian Union of Postal Workers. Chinese electric vehicle maker BYD says it will enter the Canadian market later this year, opening more than 20 dealerships in cities including Calgary, Vancouver, Toronto, and Montreal. The company plans to launch several EV models, including the Seagull compact car, expected to sell for about $25,000 and potentially become Canada's cheapest electric vehicle. The expansion follows a January agreement that reduced Canadian tariffs on Chinese-made EVs, a move criticized by Ontario Premier Doug Ford. And Ottawa police have charged a truck driver and his company after stopping a commercial trailer that was missing 10 of its 12 wheels. After pulling the vehicle over, police discovered the trailer had no working brakes either and was at high risk of losing its remaining wheels while in motion due to loosened lug nuts. The driver said he was hauling the trailer to a scrapyard, but police charged him and his company, saying it should never have been on the road in the first place. And that's our news. Some sports now with Mountain Mike. What's going on there, Mike?
2: Kitchener Rangers, Memorial Cup champs for the third time in franchise history after a dominant 6-2 victory over the Everett Silvertips yesterday. Rangers capped an undefeated tournament run in Kelowna, pulling away with two power play goals early in the third period, while Everett fell short in its bid to end the WHL's Memorial Cup drought dating back to 2014. Finland captured gold at the Men's World Championship, edging host Switzerland 1-0 in overtime to secure Finland's fifth world title. In the bronze medal game, Canada finished fourth after a heartbreaking 3-2 overtime loss to Norway. Canada raced a two-goal deficit late in regulation on a pair of goals from Robert Thomas, including the tie-in marker with just 8 seconds remaining. But Norway answered in overtime to claim its first ever medal at the World Championship. Stanley Cup Final opens tomorrow night with a compelling matchup between the Carolina Hurricanes and Vegas Golden Knights. Carolina making its first trip to the final in 20 years and has stormed through the playoffs with a 12-1 record under coach Rob Brind'Amour. Vegas, meanwhile, appearing in its third Stanley Cup Final in just 9 seasons, chasing its second championship with two of the NHL's hottest teams facing off. Expectations are high for a tightly contested series. And finally, Dennis Hull, the two-way NHL forward who starred alongside superstar older brother Bobby Hull with the Chicago Blackhawks, helped Canada win the 1972 Summit Series, died Friday night. That's according to his brother Gary. He was 81 years old. And that's your Light Sports.
1: All right, thanks, Mike. Today, weather-wise, we continue with rain at times heavy and a high of 11.
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0: for our devotional this morning. Read it again. From earlier today, we were looking at 1 Corinthians chapter 15. This time, verses 55 through 57, where the Bible says, "O death, where is your sting? O Hades, where is your victory? The sting of death is sin, and the strength of sin is the law. But thanks be to God who gives us the victory through our Lord Jesus Christ." So a reminder, death is pretty permanent, isn't it? It ends physical life, and it separates us from our loved ones. And ultimately, it's discouraging. And if you don't know the saving work of Jesus Christ on the cross, death is final. But there's some good news. The power of God raised Jesus from the dead. He is alive. And because he lives, well, the Bible tells us all believers in him will live with him in heaven. That is a promise of the Bible. His victory over death is now our victory. So like Jesus, we can dismiss death and its power and the fear of it because Jesus has destroyed it and offers eternal life to everyone who puts your personal faith in him for salvation. You got to know that this morning. Read 1 Corinthians, the whole chapter 15. You will be so enlightened about what God's plan for us is. Believe upon the Lord Jesus Christ, confess your sins to him, repent, and you will be saved. And that is victory. That is eternal life forever in the presence of our loving God of heaven. And by the way, these are not concepts. These are truths, biblical truths, God's truths. Eternal life is available when you call out to him.
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0: 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I'm Les Moore. You know, a lot of people headed off to work this morning. But my job is to sit here, hang out with you, listen to these songs and programs, and I love it. I'm not saying I won the career lottery, but, you know, sometimes it kind of feels like it. 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
1: Good morning. Here's what's making our news today. This Monday, the 1st of June, I'm Les Moore. A political back and forth is unfolding between Premier Daniel Smith and Manitoba Premier Wab Kanew after Kanew challenged Smith's comments on Indigenous consultation requirements tied to a recent court ruling. On her radio program over the weekend, Smith said other premiers should focus on strengthening Western partnerships rather than lecturing, while maintaining her view that consultation duties should be more limited and will ultimately be decided by the courts. Canada Post is reporting another steep financial setback, posting a $205 million pre-tax loss in its first quarter as it pushes ahead with major reforms aimed at stabilizing its struggling operations. Operation dropped by $181 million, or 14.3% compared to the same period last year, while overall losses widened by $164 million year over year. The Crown Corporation says ongoing labor uncertainty is a key factor, with customer demand taking a hit as it continues to operate without new collective agreements with the Canadian Union of Postal Workers. Chinese electric vehicle maker BYD says it will enter the Canadian market later this year, opening more than 20 dealerships in cities including Calgary, Vancouver, Toronto, and Montreal. The company plans to launch several EV models, including the Seagull compact car, expected to sell for about $25,000 and potentially become Canada's cheapest electric vehicle. The expansion follows a January agreement that reduced Canadian tariffs on Chinese-made EVs, a move criticized by Ontario Premier Doug Ford. And Ottawa police have charged a truck driver and his company after stopping a commercial trailer that was missing 10 of its 12 wheels. After pulling the vehicle over, police discovered the trailer had no working brakes either and was at high risk of losing its remaining wheels while in motion due to loosened lug nuts. The driver said he was hauling the trailer to a scrapyard, but police charged him and his company, saying it should never have been on the road in the first place. And that's our news. Some sports now with Mountain Mike. What's going on there, Mike?
2: Kitchener Rangers, Memorial Cup champs for the third time in franchise history after a dominant 6-2 victory over the Everett Silvertips yesterday. Rangers capped an undefeated tournament run in Kelowna, pulling away with two power play goals early in the third period, while Everett fell short in its bid to end the WHL's Memorial Cup drought dating back to 2014. Finland captured gold at the Men's World Championship, edging host Switzerland 1-0 in overtime to secure Finland's fifth world title. In the bronze medal game, Canada finished fourth after a heartbreaking 3-2 overtime loss to Norway. Canada raced a two-goal deficit late in regulation on a pair of goals from Robert Thomas, including the tying marker with just 8 seconds remaining. But Norway answered in overtime to claim its first ever medal at the World Championship. Stanley Cup Final opens tomorrow night with a compelling matchup between the Carolina Hurricanes and Vegas Golden Knights. Carolina making its first trip to the final in 20 years and has stormed through the playoffs with a 12-1 record under coach Rob Brind'Amour. Vegas, meanwhile, appearing in its third Stanley Cup Final in just 9 seasons, chasing its second championship with two of the NHL's hottest teams facing off. Expectations are high for a tightly contested series. And finally, Dennis Hull, the two-way NHL forward who starred alongside superstar older brother Bobby Hull with the Chicago Blackhawks, helped Canada win the 1972 Summit Series, died Friday night. That's according to his brother Gary. He was 81 years old. And that's your Light Sports.
1: 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Today, weather-wise, we continue with rain, at times heavy, and a high of 11.
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0: Monday, time for our Monday morning memo. My thoughts, Les Moore's thoughts on life and society in general. And today I want to talk about what seems to be a growing trend of men treating cologne like it's an air freshener for the entire room or something like that, instead of it just being a little personal finishing touch. You know, a good scent should invite a person in, not announce you coming, you know, three hallways away, or let me know that you're there on the other side of the room. You know, somewhere along the line, just a little touch of spray has turned into much more than that. Confidence is great. Restraint is still the most attractive note in the room, though. The goal should never be to overwhelm everybody with your signature scent. It should just be like a little remembrance that you were there when you've left, not detected before you even arrive. So remember, guys, a little goes a long way, and in close quarters especially, less is really more. That's your Monday morning memo here on The Light.
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0: June 1st. I love the sound of that. Isn't that so lovely? Hope you have a wonderful rest of your day. And remember, coming up next, it's Leading the Way with Dr. Michael Youssef. Here's a little taste of what's coming up.
1: In his sovereign wisdom, God calls us, compels us, and conscripts us. Only by his grace, only by his sovereign will, only by his mercy makes us want to abandon ourselves to him, motivates us to contend for the faith.
0: That's Dr. Michael Youssef, and he is coming up next here on AM 930 The Light. I'm Les Moore, and as I said, hope you have a wonderful rest of your day. Until tomorrow, Lord willing, let's close in a word of prayer. Father, thank you for the broadcast day. We do love you. I do praise you and say thank you, Lord, for all that you give us, Lord. You're so wonderful. Help us to proclaim your name fearlessly today, Lord God. May your Holy Spirit empower us and give us grace and favor with people today, and give us words, Lord, and help us to speak your truth today with love. In Jesus' name I pray. Amen.
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9: To say it exploded feels like an understatement. Video footage from last Thursday night's failed rocket launch by Blue Origin in Florida was a mushroom cloud. Amazingly, the space company says that no one was hurt.

The race for space is heating up, literally. Billionaires like Jeff Bezos, who owns Blue Origin, and Elon Musk, who owns SpaceX, see profits to be made in space. Regarding last week's incident, the U.S. military says they are investigating what happened. Blue Origin called it a very rough day and vows to rebuild. No human beings were consumed by this fiery blast because none were present. Yet there is a fire that will consume each and every one of us if we are not found in Christ. He is the one who endured the wrath of God and lives eternally to save all who are united to him by faith. Welcome to Haven Today. I'm David Wolin, sharing the great story that's all about Jesus. And at the start of this new week, we're continuing our series, How Jesus Feels About You. Last week, we heard a conversation with pastor and author Dane Ortlund about his recently released book, The Heart of Jesus, and we'll get a little more time with Dane today again, but the majority of the program will focus on a couple of moments in the life of Jesus where we see his compassion ignited. Although, I'll tell you, there are many such incidents in the Gospels, and Dane points out that Christ's compassion may be the most frequent emotion we see Jesus expressing. And I know that might sound a little off. What's the primary emotion we see in Jesus? How could it not be love, right? But compassion is love in action. Compassion is what the loving heart feels when it sees another suffering. Compassion feels what another broken heart feels, and then it rushes to help. The help itself is called mercy. The emotion behind it is compassion. And the people who received the time and attention of Jesus largely received that compassion. And this is incredibly relevant to you and me. We need to see, and we need to understand this in a new light. So stick around, that's what's coming. But today is also the first day of June, which means it's the first day of the final month of Haven's fiscal year. I've been thinking and praying about how to talk about this month. My desire is simply to be an open book. That's true for me personally in the different relationships God has placed into my life, but at a distance and even across the airwaves, that includes you. Most days, I'm sure you know this, Haven has a resource that we're offering. Right now, it's Dane Ortlund's book, The Heart of Jesus. But listeners who order and buy resources, that isn't actually what makes Haven Today possible. We're not a store. We're a ministry devoted to spotlighting the Lord Jesus Christ before the eyes and ears of millions. And God uses this ministry like a beacon of light in the storms of life that invites countless listeners to draw near and to be anchored in him. And all that is only possible because there are people, many of them, with a deep sense of connection to Haven, a warm heart toward this ministry, a desire to be a part of it, to keep this good work going. And so we're afloat today because of the heartfelt generosity of people like you. The deadline is June 30th. And we're now in a campaign that needs to cover the remaining annual budget amount. We started this month with a $765,000 need. And if you're connected to our social media and other communications, that's the number you'll be seeing or already have seen. But already we've made some progress. A handful of generous donations came in to help us with an initial boost. And today the current need is actually down to $575,000. That's amazing. And after 92 years of ministry, this is familiar territory for Haven. That kind of number may sound big, but it's doable if every listener who loves this ministry responds as the Lord leads. And I don't, even for a second, want to forget who it is that provides. For you, for me, for Haven as a ministry, it's the Lord, and we're going to give him credit ahead of time for however he decides to meet the need. But today, could I ask you to respond prayerfully? Would you stand with Haven and point with us to our only hope, the Lord Jesus? You can give by phone at 865-HAVEN, 865-HAVEN, or online at haventoday.org, haventoday.org. And now with that, we'll turn our attention to Christ and his heart for us. Here's Chris Tomlin with Jesus Loves Me.

The song is Jesus Loves Me by Chris Tomlin. Obviously not the children's song we all know, but it's not only for young ones, it's for all God's children. And this is Haven Today. I'm David Wolin. We're going to continue talking about the heart of Jesus today and specifically what that means for you and me, for all who are in Christ. And not only that, it's also for those not yet in Christ, who are still today unreconciled to God through Christ. Do they need to know the heart of Jesus? Of course they do. After all, when Jesus entered this world, who was it he gave his attention to? The tax collectors and sinners, the demon-possessed, the suffering and outcasts and rejects of society. And why them? Well, all three synoptic gospels capture what Jesus said when he was confronted with this question. Why was a respected rabbi consorting with such people, let alone giving them his attention and his priority? In Matthew 9, verse 12, Jesus responds to the criticism with this: "Those who are well have no need of a physician, but those who are sick. Go and learn what this means. I desire mercy and not sacrifice, for I came not to call the righteous, but sinners." He's quoting there from the Old Testament prophet Hosea, who, by the way, foreshadows the Messiah in a remarkable way. Hosea was called by God to marry an unfaithful woman named Gomer, who would desert him to go and live the life of a prostitute. God told Hosea that she would do this, and he called Hosea to show her love, to go searching for her and bring her back. Hosea showers her with steadfast love and faithfulness, the very one who was unfaithful to him. Hosea did not avail himself of the punishments the law prescribed for an adulterous spouse. Instead, he shows mercy, and mercy flows from a heart of compassion. So what does Jesus do? He comes and seeks out the Gomers of this world, both literally and spiritually. And in that sense, we are all Gomer. We are all the unfaithful spouse. You don't have to have committed adultery to have an adulterous heart. Marriage, as God designed on earth, is a beautiful but temporary picture pointing to the eternal reality for which we were created by God and for which the bridegroom, the Lord Jesus, came to earth to redeem us for and then to present to himself purified, holy, and radiant. Our God deserves our faithful, steadfast love, but we are born adulterous. That's why Jesus came. We didn't find our way to him. He came for us like Hosea, and now he calls us to come to him and go with him. Is there a day of judgment coming? Yes, there is. Jesus spoke about that reality often. He is the one who will judge every person who has ever lived. Hell does exist. Jesus says this is what awaits those who are not reconciled to God by faith in him. And if we brush that aside, we'd be attempting to put our hand over the mouth of Christ, so to speak. Perish that thought. But the day of judgment has not yet come. Today, Jesus stands with his hands open and inviting us to come, and his heart is beating with compassion. And for me personally, in my interview with Dane Ortlund, who wrote the best-selling Gentle and Lowly, and more recently, The Heart of Jesus, this picture is the single most salient one that has stuck with me. You know how it is when you read a book, there's a lot of good things in it, but often there's one big idea that just seems to loom large in your heart and mind afterward. This is it for me. The heart of Jesus is so big and beats with so much compassion that when he sees the suffering and the hurting and the wounded and the hopeless, he rushes to them. He upsizes his mercy, as it were, to meet the depth of the suffering and hurt. Maybe a little like when an emergency vehicle gets a call. You know, you're driving on the road next to an ambulance. They're rolling along just like you, but suddenly their lights and siren go on and the driver hits the accelerator. Someone is in need. And so it is with Jesus, but obviously with some caveats. His compassionate response is immediate, but Jesus is not at our beck and call either. Sometimes it is the wisdom and will of God to wait. Sometimes, like Job,
we're in a season of severe testing and waiting on the Lord. Sometimes God is going to do something that we can't see, like in John 11, when Jesus' friend Lazarus gets sick. Jesus does not immediately rush to heal him. Lazarus dies, in this case, so that Jesus could raise him back up again. But the disciples don't understand that. Why would Jesus delay multiple days before going? Jesus tells them, "Lazarus has died, and for your sake, I am glad that I was not there, so that you may believe. But let us go to him." This is a longer passage. I won't teach through all of it, but I do want to draw out a couple of things. One, God may allow us to suffer for a time. When we go through a dark valley and it doesn't feel like he's with us, we're tempted to believe that our cries to him are falling on deaf ears. And this is when we need to take a fresh look at a story like this one. Jesus had a purpose. And when he arrived, he wasn't stoic or unmoved. This is something else we need to see. Mary, the sister of Lazarus, comes to Jesus, and it says, starting in John 11, verse 33, when Jesus saw her weeping, and the Jews who had come with her also weeping, he was deeply moved in his spirit and greatly troubled, and he said, "Where have you laid him?" They said to him, "Lord, come and see." Jesus wept. So the Jews said, "See how he loved him." Was Jesus going to raise Lazarus from the grave? Yes. Was he going to see his friend again momentarily? Yes. So why was Jesus weeping? It's because his heart is moved by pain and grief and tears. He feels deeply what Mary and the others are feeling. So do not believe for a second that the heart of Jesus is cold or unkind or unmoved by our tears, that he's uncaring when you feel alone in the dark. When you call out to him in faith, don't believe for a second that his ear is deaf and his heart is unmoved. There are valleys through

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1: Where the impetus, where the inspiration for this series came from originally. And so if you missed this last week, I want you to hear now just a little section from my first interview, the first section of my conversation with Dane Ortlund about his book. The heart of Jesus, how he really feels about you. And when I saw that title roll across my desk, I picked it up and thought, that is titled so well. It almost doesn't need any extra description, but I would love to hear you expand on that core idea a little bit just to help us open up this whole topic. Take us in.
2: Thank you, David. I think that it is very, very important for us to be real clear as believers on the person of Christ. Mm-hmm. Truly God, truly man, etc. It's really important for us as believers to be clear on the work of Christ, mm-hmm. what he has done in his life, death, resurrection, his current intercession. But it's easy for us to neglect, at least it has been in my life, not only the person and the work, but who he is as a man, the God-man, but as a man with an inner life. And yeah. how he engages and thinks about, and I'm not embarrassed to say, and feels about his people, which is his brothers and sisters, or his body parts, actually, if we take the language yeah. of 1 Corinthians 12 and other places. And I think we might sometimes be a little bit bashful or a little bit reluctant to talk about how Christ feels about us or his heart, because yeah. we don't want to be irreverent. And that's yeah. a good motive. We do not want to be irreverent, and we do want to esteem him as the glorious Prince of Heaven, mm-hmm. and so on. But there's a message there in the Bible and in the New Testament for us and for our mm-hmm. comfort that the Puritans talked about 400 years ago, and Edwards mm-hmm. talked about 300 years ago, and Warfield mm-hmm. talked about 200 years ago, and others that has been neglected in my own life and ministry. So I was just thinking and writing myself clear. With that.
1: No, that's interesting, Dane. But I was thinking after having just read this book afresh before our interview today about how every good sermon begins with the Spirit of God, applying the Word of God afresh and working in our hearts. And I would expect, and I think I've heard this from you more than once, that that's essentially what happened before you sat down to write this book, that the Lord was doing something in your life, in your heart, that resulted in you writing this book. So would you mind just expanding on that a little bit? Take us back to that moment in your life.
2: Anything I ever write or preach or teach is not theoretical. I mean, the only thing I can ever say is out of my own lived experience of it. I mean, that's all I have. And certainly right. that was true with that little project on Christ's heart. I read a book by the Puritan Thomas Goodwin in the mm-hmm. early 2013 called The Heart of Christ Who is in Heaven for Sinners Who are on Earth. The burden of the book was, I'm going to put this in our language, not Goodwin's. Hey, Christians, stop thinking that just because Jesus is way up high in heaven now, that he's more removed and distant in his compassion for you than he was for the disciples when they were leaning mm-hmm. on his chest. You are closer to his heart than John was when John was actually physically hugging him.
1: yeah.
2: And that was the burden of Goodwin's book. And I didn't know that. I did not know that you could talk about Christ and his endless heart of compassion for us at our worst. And that you could talk in that way and not be a theological liberal. I didn't know that. And so, I mean, Goodwin and the Puritans, they also believe in, as I do, the wrath of God, the justice of God, an eternal hell, and all these truths that are there in the scripture, including yeah. on the lips of Jesus in the Gospels. But those are the guys who, against the backdrop of the harder doctrines and truths about God, what they celebrated most and talked most about, Goodwin and Sibbes and Bunyan and Owen and others, mm-hmm. was the love of God and the comforts of the gospel for sinners.
1: Yeah. You talk at the very beginning of the book about how, I think it was through Charles Spurgeon, and maybe you and your dad are having a conversation, but he said something about the

0: inner life, the emotional life of the Savior, and the one place in the Bible where this shows up. So let's focus in a little bit more on that statement, that little cluster of verses at the very end of Matthew 11, and what it is that opens up to us.
1: Yeah, and he says he's gentle and lowly in heart. Okay, it's not the only thing Christ says about himself. Right beforehand, there's this soaring theology of who is enabled to know Christ in the couple of verses right beforehand. And the couple of paragraphs right before that, Jesus is walking around pronouncing woes on Chorazin and Bethsaida, which we don't use the word W-O-E today. What he's effectively saying is, go to hell. I mean, what he's saying is you are on your way to an eternal destruction if you do not repent. That's the Christ who says, but now let me tell you what my heart is. And we know from the scripture, both Old Testament and New, the heart is not our life of felt emotion only. The heart in both Old Testament and New is the headquarters of who you are as a person. It's what you daydream about. It's what you are. It's what you are living for. It's what you love most. And so in the Bible, the heart, yes, feels, the heart thinks, the heart wills, the heart decides, the heart does all manner of things. It's your motivation headquarters. And when Jesus talks about what his own deepest inner motivation headquarters is, he says it is not what we experience if we want to go shake a politician's hand. Namely, you got to get through a bunch of lines of security, and then you might have a passing moment where he or she gives you the time of day just briefly before they are whisked off because they matter and we don't. Yeah. Rather, Jesus Christ, 10 million times better than the best politician, Jesus Christ is the most accessible and approachable person in the universe, despite being at the same time the most exaltedly, gloriously beautiful, resplendent, wonderful, brilliant person in the universe at the same time. One of the great ones of the past said, the way his arms are open wide, were open wide on the cross, remains his posture ever after to embrace those who come to him. So he has strong arms of love. And actually, the theology of the Bible is, once he hugs you one time, you cannot ever squirm your way. Messy as we are, fickle as we are, we cannot ever squirm our way out of his grasp. And that's deeply comforting.
0: It is. It is. Dane Ortlund, thank you for being with us on Haven Today.
1: A joy to be with you, David.
0: This is Haven Today. I'm David Wolin. Two quick reminders as we close today. Haven's fiscal year is on the horizon, June 30th. And so I'm asking Haven listeners, those who give regularly, those who give once in a while, or maybe never have, let me ask you, has the Lord touched your heart through Haven? Would you come and be part of what God is doing? There's a remainder of $575,000 left to cover before that deadline, and generosity may look different depending on what the Lord has given to you. So please pray about what you might be called to give, and we'll trust the Lord together to work out the details. And in the meantime, you can get Dane Ortlund's book, The Heart of Jesus, as our thank you for your gift. 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I'm David Wolin. Won't you come back again next time? We'll be keeping it all about Jesus. It's the great story here on Haven Today.

0: here for your encouragement and your walk with God. This is David Wolin with Haven Ministries, inviting you to anchor your day in God's Word. Kids from military families call an average of 6 to 9 different places home during the course of their childhood. That's a lot of new addresses and phone numbers to remember. And after a move, it's common to forget your new address and write down the old one out of habit. And it's something we tend to do as Christians too, spiritually. We tend to forget that we've been given a new home, a change of address to the kingdom of heaven, even while we're still living here. And we need reminders, like these words of Jesus. I tell you the truth, whoever hears my word and believes him who sent me has eternal life and will not be condemned. He has crossed over from death to life. Start receiving your Anchor devotional in print monthly at anchortoday.org.
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3: Hi, this is Ben Lowell, and welcome to Back to the Bible Canada with Dr. John Neufeld. Well, today we're continuing our series, Living the Truth, a study in 1 Timothy, with a message entitled, Novelty Teachers and Hair Splitters. So let's turn to 1 Timothy chapter 6, verses 3 to 5, as we join Dr. Neufeld now.
4: I wonder if you've met someone who just loves to argue. I'm sure you have, and I hope you're not one of them. But there are people who love to believe that they will have the last word, and that the wisdom that pours out of their mouths will finally silence the whole world, who will then gaze with amazement at the words that come from the wisest person who has ever lived. Men and women will travel to where he is and will exclaim, "Oh, the fount of perfect wisdom." And after he's died, people will build a shrine, and for generations they will come to adore. And at least so it seems, some surely think about themselves. And for that reason, they inject themselves into every conversation. In just a short order, all the boors and Philistines will discover that every voice should be hushed while they speak. You know, I sometimes, out of sheer entertainment, will listen to a sports radio call-in program. It's fascinating, because whether your team wins or loses, well, it's of no lasting consequence. But people phone in. Sometimes they're furious at a player who isn't trying hard, or a referee who made a bad call, or a coach who should have been fired months ago, and so on. And some will even go on a rant about a sports commentator who shared an opinion that the caller believes is sheer rubbish, and all the passion around what gets said. Of course, there's the world of politics. Go into any coffee shop and listen as people solve the world's problems. You know, those stupid politicians, why, they don't even know what they're doing. If only I were the king of the country, all problems would soon be ended. And then it's about health care, and then it's about the brand of car that you drive, and the gullible people that drive all that junk. Ah, but here's my favorite. It's about a disagreement one person had with another. And then that one person meets with other friends and recounts the argument blow by blow. It was incredible, all the wise things they said and how utterly moronic the other person was, and I'm sure the other person recounts it quite differently. And I hope you hear me. In every one of us is the urge to be right, to show some area where we saw the truth and where everyone else missed it. Did you know that when it comes to theology and talk about God and about what constitutes true faith, that same urge to be altogether wise in knowing the person who puts everyone else to shame, it's a strong urge indeed. It's hard to confess, as Job did, who said, "Behold, I am of small account. What shall I answer you? I lay my hand on my mouth." You know, William Hendrickson says that the Talmud, that's a Jewish commentary of the Old Testament, has examples of know-it-alls, of novelty teachers and hair splitters. And so the Talmud gives an example of an argument of what's permissible on the Sabbath and what's not. It says someone will ask, "Is it permissible on the Sabbath day to throw away the pits of the dates?" You know, one person will argue that you can throw away the pits if some of the meat of the date still adheres to it. And the other argues the other way. And then comes the question. if we solve the first matter and agree that we can throw the pits away under some circumstances, then where should they be thrown and how must they be thrown? That is, with the hand or to be spit out with a mouth? Of course, that kind of a conversation is rubbish. But for some, it's a debate that delights them. Hendrickson also goes on to say that the name of a Jewish ancestor and then the oral tradition that was associated with that person about what they might have or might not have said was sure to get a vigorous debate going. And well, some of us might roll our eyes and wonder how such silliness could form into a serious debate. But think back to my opening example of sports talk radio and the utter nonsense about the various players and fans and coaches and management and sports commentators and the like. Well, the arguments never end, but I hear people engaging in them with all the vigor of people who must believe that this stuff is even remotely important. You know, it's the argument and the showing that they have clearly bested the other, and that's the fount of wisdom. In our study of 1 Timothy, we've been talking about proper behavior in the house of God. In Paul's second and last letter to Timothy, which is 2 Timothy chapter 2, verse 24, Paul writes that the Lord's servant must not be quarrelsome, but be kind to everyone. God's servants must not be argumentative. But we might wonder how that's even possible. I mean, after all, Paul had sent Timothy to the church in Ephesus to charge some of the leaders in that congregation that they are to cease and desist from teaching a different gospel. We'll come back to that theme today. But if that's what Timothy was to do, we have to imagine that in itself could end up in a number of arguments. Now, in my years of pastoral ministry, it did seem that theological quarrels could be around each corner. You know, if I had to deal with people who claimed that unless baptism was done in the name of Jesus only, it wasn't baptism. You know, they were wrong. And that view was connected to a faulty view of the Trinity and of the data that's found in Acts. But I've also heard arguments on everything from, you know, women's roles in ministry, to sexuality, to which is the right Bible translation to use, to the work of demons, to whether the communion cup should contain only wine or whether, you know, grape juice can substitute, to the doctrine of the Trinity, to what mode of baptism is biblical. My goodness, it would be easy for any Christian pastor to spend the majority of his time trying to argue with one person after another. And yet, says Paul, the Lord's servant must not quarrel. It's not the mark of Christian leadership to be involved in endless debates and arguments and teasing out the nuance of every theological dispute. The Christian church is not and never will be a debating society. If that were the case, we would quickly divide into factions and soon one group would mock the other. Eventually, champions on each side would arise and, you know, one person would be more popular than the next. Well, with that kind of a background, let's get into our text. I'm reading 1 Timothy chapter 6, verses 3 to 5. If anyone teaches a different doctrine and does not agree with the sound words of our Lord Jesus Christ and the teaching that accords with godliness, he's puffed up with conceit and understands nothing. He has an unhealthy craving for controversy and for quarrels about words which produce envy, dissension, slander, evil suspicions, and constant friction between people who are depraved in mind and deprived of the truth, imagining that godliness is a means of gain. Now let's divide our text into three parts. First, let's identify the problem. Second, let's then, behind the problem of false doctrines, is the problem of the person's estimation of himself or herself. And then finally, third, let's talk about the results that would come if we allowed the church to become a debating society. So let's begin at the beginning. Let's identify the problem. Paul's identifying a person who does three things. Number one, they teach a different doctrine. Now, here Paul is using the exact same words that he used when he began the letter. If you go back to 1 Timothy 1, verse 3, we read, "As I urged you when I was going to Macedonia, remain at Ephesus so that you may charge certain persons not to teach any different doctrine." And that word different doctrine is the word that Paul repeats here in chapter 6. Now, back when I spoke on 1 Timothy chapter 1, I translated the word as heterodoxy. It's the opposite of orthodoxy. Orthodoxy refers to the one truth that has been laid down. It means correct teaching. Think of it this way. In mathematics, there are, if you will, orthodox or right answers. 2 plus 2 equals 4. That's the orthodox or the correct answer. In the same way, in the Christian faith, there are orthodox answers. What's the nature of God? What's the nature of Jesus? How is a person to be saved from the just consequences of their sins? What happens at the end of the present age? What's the reason for our existence? You may or may not know this, but there are training tools for new believers called catechisms. It will typically have a series of questions and then will give a series of memorized answers. Often it will then show the new believer where in Scripture those answers are to be found, and the point is this, that the answers are not up for grabs or up for argument or up for debate. The answers are the difference between what's true and what's false. But the idea of a different doctrine, or heterodoxy, is the idea that there can be different answers to the most basic questions of life and faith. And so Paul begins with a warning. If anyone teaches a different doctrine, heterodoxy. So the problem was, number one, if someone teaches heterodoxy, and then we come to number two, if some teach words that do not agree with the sound words of our Lord Jesus. The Greek word for sound is the word that Paul borrowed from medicine. It means healthy, that is, to listen to the words of Jesus and to feed on them, not to argue with them, is spiritual health. And then number three, if someone teaches words that do not accord with godliness. And here the point is that all that is orthodox leads to moral purity. Error, false teaching, arguments about what's true always corrupts morals, the lifestyle, the behavior of believers. I love the expression, the proof is in the pudding. Tell me what is the consequence of any given teaching, and you will learn a great deal about that teaching. That's a key.
3: Did you know that 55% of Canadians don't read the Bible they own? 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
4: Paul has identified the problem. There are those who teach heterodoxy. They did in Paul's day, they still do today. They love creating arguments, and they love confusing the minds of some. They create chaos, and they lead people to not take the words of Jesus seriously, and they lead to unholy patterns of living. That's a problem. But now Paul goes on to say, you should understand that the problem is not with the truth. The truth is plain. God has revealed the truth about Himself, His Word, His Son, His Gospel, His glory, His plan for the consummation of all things. Learning these truths is not about an endless debating society, as some would have it. So where's the problem? And Paul answers, the problem is with the person who is doing the heterodox teaching. Notice that Paul gives an insight into three things that are true of the person who teaches heterodoxy. Number one, that person is puffed up with conceit. Now, the phrase puffed up with conceit is actually just one word in the Greek. It can also be translated as insanely arrogant. Now, on that note, you might remember that Paul warned about this possible attitude. And if you go back to 1 Timothy chapter 3, verse 6, that's a part of a passage in which Paul tells Timothy how to decide who might become an elder. Well, verse 6 says, he must not be a recent convert or he may become puffed up with conceit and fall into the condemnation of the devil. And I have over years noticed a peculiar danger that has befallen young ministers who in their youth experience a great deal of success. they begin to think, as we say today, that they're all that and a bag of chips on top of it. That is to say, they're overwhelmed with themselves. I must be very important, they say. After all, look at what I've achieved. And so they become self-focused. But this also happens to a false teacher. If the false teacher is only saying what others are saying, well, he attracts very little attention. But if he starts to contradict orthodoxy, others might argue with him, and he becomes the center of attention. And now all eyes are on him, and he likes that. He reasons, I really have something very important to say, for every time I speak, the eyes are directed at me. And that kind of attitude is a narcotic. It's addictive. The person with this character is a person who is self-absorbed, and without the constant attention and even adulation of some, well, they can't exist. Take away from them being at the center of attention, they'll fall into despair. That's the first thing that's true of the person who teaches heterodoxy. Then number two, that person, says Paul, understands nothing. Now, if we're not careful here, we might think that the person that Paul speaks about has either a low IQ or that they're ignorant. But I've found this untrue in a great many of heterodox teachers. Some of them are very intelligent scholars who have an ego problem. And so what does Paul mean when he says they understand nothing? Well, the Greek word for understand means to have or gain insight. You know, it was the great Christian teacher, Augustine, who said, we often misunderstand how insight is gained. We think, I must understand in order to believe. But, said Augustine, when it comes to the truths of Scripture, we must first believe in order to understand. First submit the mind to God's superior wisdom, and then having said, Lord, if you say it, I submit to it. And once that process is begun, we gain great insight into the truths that are proclaimed. But when we argue with the truth, deeper insight fails us. And that's exactly the problem with the false teachers. Now, finally, the third thing that's true of the person who teaches heterodoxy is that he has an unhealthy craving for controversy and for quarrels about words. Another way of saying it, he loves word battles. He loves to argue about words. He loves to split hairs. He loves to end up in quarrels. Have you met someone like that? Every word is parsed. You know, I remember some time ago being in a Bible study with a young man who was studying in a seminary. And on one occasion, he gave us his own unique take of what happens to a person after death. He confidently proclaimed that everyone gets a second chance, that there must be a post-death opportunity to come to Christ. You know, people in the group asked him how he got the idea, and then in an interesting fashion, he began to take verses of Scripture and twisted them. Now remember, he was in seminary. I mean, what happens when he gets a pulpit? What other different doctrines will his fertile mind discover? How long until his ministry ends up as a debating society? Now then, Paul has told us first, this is a problem. It's called heterodoxy. And then second, he's told us the reasons it's a problem. And the reason the problem exists is within the person who wants to be noticed, who has an unhealthy interest in controversies. And now finally, Paul tells us what follows when heterodox teachers are given prominence. Notice that halfway through verse 4, we have the phrase, which produce. That is, says Paul, let me show you the end result that comes from heterodoxy. You know, Jesus once said something very much like that. Matthew 7:15-17. Beware of false prophets who come to you in sheep's clothing, but inwardly are ravenous wolves. You'll recognize them by their fruits. Are grapes gathered from thorn bushes or figs from thistles? So every healthy tree bears good fruit, but the diseased tree bears bad fruit. Now, please see, there is a predictable outcome to the ministry of a false prophet. It always goes in one direction. Take the modern example of liberal theology. Everywhere it has gone, it has been a halfway house out of the church. Once a church becomes liberal, soon it will close its doors. That's always the fruit. But of course, not all false teaching leads to closed doors. Some false teachings grow exponentially, but that too has a certain fruit. It's often self-centeredness, that is, the raising up of human conceit and the denigration of the glory of God. But, says Paul, all heterodox teachers produce at least five fruit. Let's see if we can mention each one. Fruit number one, envy. Of course it does. If the motive for the false teacher is conceit, the fruit will produce envy. it will be a constant fight to stay on top and to be green with envy when others are taking precedent. And it'll be the same with their followers. Conceited teachers produce conceited followers who are anxious to get their day in the sun. And by the way, envy is such a horrible taskmaster. It prevents a person from being truly thankful for what God has given him or her. Envy prevents a person from having delight in the successes of others, and so prevents them from being a loving person. It's a tool of the evil one to destroy joy. Fruit number two, dissension. This naturally follows from envy. A bitter person is quick to quarrel. A bitter person constantly contradicts others. A bitter person is quick to go to war and to protect their own rights. They're easily offended, and they let others know of it quickly. Look into the face of someone who has a great deal of dissension. You won't find joy. Number three, slander. The Greek word is blasphemies, but here blasphemy is not against God. It's profanity against others. Slander is popular because slander is effective. There are even laws which are meant to punish the slanderers. But slanderers destroy businesses and reputations and causes untold harm to the church. It was slander that men used to have Jesus crucified. Slander is a form of murder, and it continues to exist not through outright lies, but through taking a partial truth and then so presenting it to put another person in a negative light. Number four, evil suspicions. It's interesting how one sin builds upon the next. This is the individual who's haunted by what they assume to be the motives of everyone they meet. Why did that person act the way they did? What's the real motive behind that? And what about the time that person said, and you fill in the blank, you know, there's an ulterior motive. And then, what did that gesture mean? A person who has evil suspicions is the person who never assumes the best in someone. They assume the worst. The world of their imaginings tell them everyone's out to get them. And so with that attitude, a darkness descends on the soul. Number five, this is not just one word, it gets an entire phrase. Constant friction among people who are depraved in mind and deprived of the truth. See, the idea of friction is the idea of abrasiveness. There's always something in this person that rubs them the wrong way. They may not even know what it is, but it is so. The friction, the abrasiveness, says Paul, is constant. It's like an incurable disease. The symptoms are endemic. They run into the same problem with person after person. You and I have seen it on, you know, the T-shirt that someone wears or the bumper sticker on cars that simply says, the more people I meet, the more I like my dog. See, I know some people in ministry who have, because of this consistent and continual conflict, taken measures that will prevent people from getting at them. See, the problem is, they don't know the problem is not with the people around them. The problem lies in their own minds. They are, in the end of the day, the victims of the heterodoxy they have taught. They are depraved in mind and deprived of the truth. And so what do we do with heterodox teachers? If we argue with them, we become like them. The answer must be, we abandon them. We need people not involved in novelty or hair splitting, but people who love the truth.
3: Thanks, John, for your message. You know, I'm wondering, would you say that false doctrine is often the culprit when it comes to controversies within the church?
4: Well, you know, on one hand, you might say not, because, you know, the experience of a lot of people is that, you know, it's about, you know, all sorts of things other than that. But if you really checked behind what actually leads to the controversies, we might find that it's a false understanding of God, false understanding of Scripture, or what obedience entails in our lives. Things like that have a greater role than we might think.
3: Thanks so much, John. And remember to join us again tomorrow as we continue our series, Living the Truth, right here on Back to the Bible Canada, Bible teaching you can trust.

What does nearly 70 years of faithful Bible teaching look like? What has God done through this ministry, and where is He leading us next? We recently created a vision and mission booklet to answer exactly those questions. It tells the story of Back to the Bible Canada, its history, its calling, and the future we believe God has set before us. Because this is not simply our mission. We are stewards of something that belongs entirely to Him, and what a privilege it is that He invites us to serve it together. Whether you're a longtime listener or just discovering this ministry, we invite you to download and read that document. It may just deepen your understanding of what God is doing through Back to the Bible Canada and how you can be part of it. 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
1: During my teen years, my neighbors often listened to loud music, whether they wanted to or not. Few things cheer me up quite as fast as music, though. There was a time when I thought it would be my life calling. Steve and Conrad and I started a band called Oasis, long before someone else had that idea. We were pretty good, or at least they were. Looking back, I had no idea that God would use music to save my life. The summer before 10th grade, I had two jobs. The first was cleaning grain bins for a farmer. It lasted one painful 96-hour day. When offered a job hanging drywall, I jumped at it. And why not? We stood on ladders holding 12-foot sheets of gyprock on our heads, groping for a stud to fasten them to, while our necks slowly sank into our bodies. My favorite parts of the job were lunchtime, coffee time, and quitting time. One day, as we drove to the coffee shop, my boss shoved a cassette tape into his dashboard. Fantastic music danced from tinny speakers. I had no idea who was singing, but I loved the music, and the lyrics took me by surprise. Jesus is the one that makes me want to shout the news above the rooftops. It was awesome before we used the term. I had no idea who was singing, but I soon bought their albums and listened day and night, never dreaming I would one day meet their lead singer and hear his eye-popping story of life at the center of what would become the Jesus Revolution. It was the 60s, and along with millions of disillusioned teens, Chuck Girard was searching for God. He believed LSD was the key to spiritual knowledge. Selling all his possessions, he moved to Hawaii, where he dabbled in Eastern philosophies, astrology, the occult, and radical vegetarian diets. Gave up meat, then dairy, then starches, then green leafy vegetables, then ended up in a cave weighing 122 pounds, before deciding to return to the mainland and relaunch his music career. From childhood, Chuck wrote and sang and played the guitar and piano. In high school, he formed a pop group, the Castells, landed a record deal, and scored two top 20 hits. Before long, he found himself sharing stages with some of the biggest acts of the day, Roy Orbison, Jerry Lee Lewis, and the Righteous Brothers, and drinking nonstop for days on end. The Castells disbanded, but Chuck Girard joined the Hondells, recording surfing and hot rod tunes. Their song Little Honda hit number 9 on the Billboard charts, and Chuck's dreams of recording with the Beach Boys and Brian Wilson came true. He told me this. Brian Wilson later said that Chuck sang Brian Wilson better than he did. But Chuck was as empty as a bird's nest in January. He later said, "We often picked up hitchhikers, and they kept inviting us to Calvary Chapel. I didn't expect to find God there. I thought I'd find him on a mountain with a long-haired guru. But Pastor Smith preached about sin and redemption, how Jesus died on the cross and was raised from the dead." Overwhelmed by Jesus' love for him, Girard started to cry. "Tears were all over my face," he later wrote, "but I felt clean. I never heard before how simple it was to just accept Jesus. He was the answer. I asked, and it was given to me. I knocked, and the door was opened to me." Chuck was 26. His spiritual search was over, but the adventure had just begun. "Seek and you will find," Jesus said. "Knock and the door will be opened to you." Next time on Laugh Again, I want to tell you more of Chuck Girard's story and the impact it would have on my life. God bless you, my friend. Go make someone's day.
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9: Have you ever watched a relationship slowly close off? Maybe an adult son or daughter who's drifted behind a wall that you can't seem to reach through. You've prayed, you've waited, and that wall just won't move. Well, today on Insight for Living, Chuck Swindoll recounts a true story in Esther chapter 8. This remarkable passage will breathe fresh hope into every impossible situation you're facing. Because the God who softened the heart of a Persian king can certainly handle whatever wall stands before you. Chuck titled his message, "And the Walls Came Tumbling Down."

Esther, verse 3, fell at his feet, wept, and implored him to do something. What's wrong? Well, Haman may be gone, but the edict has still been written. And you know how it is with those edicts from Medo-Persia. It has been written, it will be done. The Jews will die in December. So Esther weeps. It is a document that looks absolutely permanent. It is irrevocable. He extends the golden scepter, which is his way of saying, speak, I'm listening. Verse 5. She said, if it pleases the king, and if I have found favor before him, and the matter seems proper to the king, and I am pleasing in his sight. What a wonderful way for a wife to speak to a husband. No extra charge for that. Let it be written. Let it be written to revoke the letters devised by Haman. Let it be written. It's already written. But I'm pleading for revoking what has been written. Let it be revoked is what she's saying. Unheard of in the land of the Persians. She says in verse 6, how can I endure to see the calamity which shall befall my people? How can I endure to see the destruction of my kindred? Look, you wonder if there is a wall so thick that God cannot penetrate. You wonder if documents written in that day, just as documents written in our day, are permanent ink. So the king said to Queen Esther and to Mordecai the Jew, behold, I have given the house of Haman to Esther, and him they have hanged on the gallows because he had stretched out his hands against the Jews. Now, here's the pen. Here's the stylus. You write to the Jews as you see fit. Is that incredible? You write another law. Furthermore, he says, seal it with the king's signet ring, for a decree which is written in the name of the king and sealed with the king's signet ring may not be revoked. This one is going to stand. This is it. Count on it. They get together the machinery. They put it together. I love the way this reads. Verse 10, he wrote in the name of King Ahasuerus, sealed it with the king's signet ring, sent letters by couriers on horses riding on steeds sired by the royal stud. Isn't that good? Woo! That's great writing. These are the best horses with the finest couriers, the most responsible record. Let them take the message to 127 provinces and spread the word. The Jews will live. I love it. Absolutely amazing. Look. 13, a copy of the edict to be issued as law in each and every province was published to all the peoples so that the Jews should be ready for this day to avenge themselves on their enemies. The Jews are now protected. They now have their own defense provided by the Persian law. No one can touch them. The couriers hastened and impelled by the king's command went out riding on the royal steeds, and the decree was given out in Susa, the capital. You may not have some person after you. You may have some document, something that's been written, some magazine article, some newspaper article, some transcript, some occupational report, some lawsuit, something written that looks so intimidating, so unerasable. And you're sitting here listening to these words thinking, yeah, but if you only knew who's behind that. I don't care who's behind that. I happen to serve a sovereign God who has yet to go when he finds anything on this earth. Nothing we read frightens him. We live under the hand of the Almighty. All the inhabitants of the earth are as nothing, Daniel 4:35.
He doeth according to his will in the army of heaven and among the inhabitants of the earth. And none can stay his hand or say unto him, what doest thou? None. What's the God you serve, child of God? That's the Lord you worship, my friend. We live in a day when documents intimidate. I know. But I'll tell you, it has an amazing result when God steps in, who will rewrite all records. Not only will every knee bow before him ultimately, but every lie will be exposed, every falsehood forever forgotten. Be encouraged if you happen to be living under the dread of what has been written. It is not permanent. I love the way the chapter ends. I like stories that, you know, where everybody lives happily ever after. I even like some fairy tales for that reason. Isn't that romantic or what? I heard of a child whose mother was telling her of Snow White and the Seven Dwarfs, and finally the story ends where Prince comes and he finds her and kisses her back to life. And the little girl's telling her mother about this story. She's heard it at school, and the mother's listening to her, and she doesn't finish. The mother says, and let me guess, they live happily ever after. The little girl said, no, mother, they got married. Ah, that's reality. But here, there is a gloom that has set on the city of Susa and 126 of the other provinces, and it cannot be penetrated. It would be like a scene at Auschwitz or Dachau or Birkenau. No one laughs there. I mean, every day is another movement of the clock toward doom. But look. Then Mordecai went out from the presence of the king in royal robes of blue and white, with a large crown of gold and a garment of fine linen and purple, and the city of Susa shouted, isn't that great, and rejoiced. And the Jews, for the Jews, there was light and gladness and joy and honor in each and every province, in each and every city. Wherever the king's commandment and his decree arrived, there was gladness and joy for the Jews. A feast and a holiday. It was like Christmas and New Year's and Easter all rolled into one. It was like Berlin on the 9th of November. It was like nothing they'd ever seen before. They would sing all night because the gloom was lifted. Look at the last line. I love it. Many of the peoples of the land became Jews, for the dread of the Jews had fallen on them. Isn't that great? Oh, what goes around comes around. Do I speak to you who live in places of gloom and darkness, where laughter is not in the walls, where your life has become grim, borderline tragic? It will not be that way forever. While others go home from church on a Sunday and enter into the love and warmth of a family, you go home alone, and you don't find warmth. You find the awful memory of broken relationships, remorse, and guilt. You look with longing at a scene like this one. You watch with tears as the story unfolds on your television, and you think, I would love to be there singing again. This is no irrelevant slice of ancient history tucked away in the folds of Esther's scroll. This is life. This is today. This is written to people who face intimidating, stubborn souls and maybe live with them, maybe married to them, may have children like that. This is written to people whose lives have been scarred by documents and lawsuits, bad reports, rumors maybe, that seems so permanent,
This is written to people whose lives are lived within the thick, tall walls of depression and doom. And this chapter says there is hope. May I go back? There are walls that fall on any day. The good news, maybe sometime good, sometime bad, is that we never know when they're going to. You cannot predict the falling of a wall. I'm thinking right now of a college in the Midwest where there was once a lovely tree that was part of the landscape. It was one of the places students met and talked. I'm told by those who were there on the campus on that day that they heard a large crack that echoed across the campus as this massive oak fell to the ground. When someone examined it, they noticed that within this massive tree, there had been the growing of weakness and even disease, to the point that was all that was left was what appeared to be a strong trunk, but it was nothing more than an empty shell of a tree. And with the blowing of a harsh wind one day, the tree fell. So it is in our lives. You don't know, but God is in the process of breaking a will. You know, I mentioned the man in my own life. There could have been others I could have talked about, but this one stands out. And I want to mention first the walls of stubborn wills. And I want to tell you what seems unchangeable is not. The man had a change of heart. I don't know what brought that about. I do know that he moved, took up residence in another town, another city, wanted to find a church, in fact, wanted to start a church. They couldn't find someone to preach, and so decided to start with a set of tapes. Guess whose? I would have never thought that had I lived 1,000 years. He's changed. The stubborn will may be your own. You may be one of those individuals that has determined, this is the way I will go, and I will get there regardless. No one will stand in my way. I pace my closing words more slowly because I respect what I'm dealing with here. Stubborn people tend not to listen to this kind of talk. I want you to hear it. When I was a student at seminary, I remember hearing a speaker conclude his message with a statement that stayed with me all these years. That was back in the fall of 1959. He said, "When God wants to do an impossible task, he takes an impossible person and crushes him." Tozer says much the same thing in one of his works. It's doubtful God can use anyone greatly until he has hurt him deeply. Until he has hurt him deeply. I've quoted that and received a mail from people who have said, "You make God appear awfully cruel." It's not cruelty. It's sovereignty. Your stubborn will does not intimidate him. He will bring you to your knees. I say this to people I love today. Some of you are children of God, but the way you live your life, very few can tell it, because you are so damnably stubborn. You will not give in. And I say to you, you are no match for God. He will break you. He will bend you. He may even have to crush you, because he wants your heart. Another wall is the wall of damaging documents. They fall every day. It's amazing how the truth emerges. That which appeared so permanent back at a given time, with the passing of a few years, sometime even months, the truth emerges. And you hold your head in your hands thinking, how could I have thought this in light of the truth I have seen since? Now I know the truth. The problem is, in the waiting period, it is hell on earth
for the person hanging in the balance. Take hope, take heart. Some document that looks as though it will ruin you will pass away. The truth will become known. Third, every day, walls of depression and doom and gloom are penetrated by the wonderful presence of the living God. Weeping may endure for the night, Psalm 30, verse 6, but joy comes in the morning. In a season of the year normally given for family and happiness and laughter of children, you may not find much laughter and you may find no happiness and no children. Weeping endures for the night, but joy comes in the morning. I have discovered that hurting people get perspective that those who have not yet hurt like that lack. Take, for example, David, who writes

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1: Perspective of the cross. It casts its shadow across all of our lives, and it makes life bearable. You need the Lord God living in your life. You need Him residing there in masterful control. You need Him there to prompt perspective, or you will fade in anxiety, and your enemy will win the day. The document will destroy you. The gloom will depress you. You'll turn to a bottle or some drug. You'll opt for a lifestyle that you will later regret to fill up the loneliness. All of these things are so available, and they speak loud, strong words of appeal to us. I invite you today to a place of abject affliction. It has blood on it. It once had a man on it who knew affliction like you and I will never know it, who died misunderstood and maligned, but it had to be that people like us could have hope. I would like for you to bow your head and close your eyes. And for a few moments, I'd like for you to set aside the stubborn will, whether it's yours or another's, the document that has been haunting your days, the atmosphere that you live in. And I'd like for you to answer, where is Christ in all of this? Where is He? If you're a child of His, how wonderful. All that's needed is to call upon Him this day, this very moment. I've noticed in my life that He gives strength in brief bursts. Over the long haul, He strengthens us, but it doesn't come a month at a time. It comes a moment at a time. Ask for that. If it's a stubborn will you're living with, pray for God to soften it. If necessary, to crush it. Even if it's in you, if it's stubborn enough, it is ruining relationships. Give it to Him. If your visit to the cross today is the first time ever for you, then I invite you to give the Lord your life. He sent His one and only Son, Jesus Christ, to pay the penalty for those sins that you and I regularly commit, so that He might erase the sin question and offer you an answer to your unbelief. Forgiveness, security, and hope. You're surrounded by people all around the community, all around the globe, who have surrendered their hearts to Jesus Christ, given Him their wills, their lives, the right to rule. It's your turn. Our Father, find in us an openness that is rare. Give to us a willingness that is not normally found in our lives. And hear our prayer as we call upon You today. Thank You for the relevant message from an ancient book. Remind us once again that all walls ultimately fall, just as all knees ultimately bow, in the strong name of Jesus Christ. We pray. Amen.
2: Chuck Swindoll has reminded us today that no wall is too

0: too strong for God. Not the stubborn will of someone who's making your life miserable. Not a document that seems to seal your fate. Not the gloom that settled over your days. The same sovereign God who softened the heart of a Persian king and reversed an irrevocable decree is at work in your circumstances right now. This is Insight for Living. Chuck Swindoll has an important closing thought in just a moment, so stay with us. Chuck titled today's message, And the Walls Came Tumbling Down. It's number 9 in his 12-part study of Esther, which ends just 1 week from now. And then, beginning on the 10th of June, our attention will turn to another powerful series. This time, Chuck's focus is on the amazing attributes of God. The central theme of this next study is the power of the cross of Jesus Christ. Chuck?
1: The first Monday in July 1979, that's when Insight for Living aired its very first radio program. I had no idea what was beginning that day. None. If someone had pulled back the curtain and shown me what God was about to do, I'm not sure my heart could have held the thrill. We were naive. We were stepping out in faith with a national program, and frankly, we had no business being that bold. But we were. And we did, and men and women responded in droves. Not because we were clever, not because we had some sophisticated strategy or a slick marketing plan. They responded because we heralded the only thing that has ever actually changed a human heart, the cross we proclaim. Nearly 5 decades later, nothing has changed, not one thing that matters. Yes, the reach has grown, the platforms have multiplied. We go places now that would have seemed like science fiction in 1979. Into phones, into earbuds, into languages and nations we could never have imagined on that first Monday morning. But the message, identical. It's the cross, always the cross. Look around at the world around you, bodies failing, relationships fractured. Public discourse that sounds more like a brawl than a conversation, pain in every direction. And right in the middle of all of it, we get to be dispensers of truth, God's truth, the kind that doesn't shift with the headlines or bend with the culture. That's an extraordinary privilege. As we approach June 30th, nearly 46 years after that very first broadcast, I want to invite you to join what God is already doing. Your gift to Insight for Living carries the light into dark corners we haven't even reached yet. From our very first day until now, let's keep going together.
0: 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We'd also like to tell you about a brand new booklet from Chuck. 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We published this booklet to coincide with Chuck's next broadcast series. 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Ever feel like getting even with an enemy? I'm Bill Meyer. Don't miss Chuck Swindoll's message about the limitations of retaliation, Tuesday on Insight for Living.

0: worship the same God. We just have different names for him. But is that true? Tomorrow we'll hear what the Bible teaches. 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
1: Paul wrote in Romans chapter 1, I am not ashamed of the gospel, for it is the power of God for salvation to everyone who believes, to the Jew first, and also to the Greek, the power of the gospel, which comes to us through the cross of Jesus Christ. And here is Tim Sturby to sing Thanks to Calvary.

The Bible has the answer. You have provided the questions, and we search the Scriptures, God's holy word, in order to find the answers. Question number one. Do the letters to the seven churches of Revelation chapters 2 and 3 relate to today's churches, and if so, how? Indeed, these seven letters to the seven churches of Revelation 2 and 3, they apply fully to the church today. They serve as warning, they serve as a challenge, they serve as a rebuke, even as all of the Scripture. There is no reason why they should be excluded. We have from both the pen of the Apostle Paul and the Apostle Peter these words, 2 Timothy chapter 3, verses 16 and following. All Scripture is inspired by God. That includes Revelation 2 and 3. All Scripture is inspired by God and profitable for teaching, reproof, correction, training in righteousness, so that the man of God may be adequate, equipped for every good work. And it goes on. Paul says to Timothy, I solemnly charge you, based upon the power of the Word of God, I solemnly charge you in the presence of God and of Christ Jesus, who is to judge the living and the dead, and by his appearing and his kingdom, preach the word, preach this word. Be ready in season and out of season, reprove, rebuke, exhort, with great patience and instruction. Then 2 Peter chapter 1 and verses 20 and 21 from Peter, we read, know this, first of all, that no prophecy of Scripture is a matter of one's own interpretation, for no prophecy was ever made by an act of human will, but men moved by the Holy Spirit spoke from God. So if it applies, how does it do so? Some interpreters have looked to those seven letters and have mapped out seven successive periods in church history. And I think that there is something to be said for that, that the letters had to do with particular problems that would follow in succession. However, there is a problem in that, to work that too precisely, because today we have churches all over the world. The seven churches of Revelation 2 and 3, they were located in what is now Western Turkey, in a very confined space of geography, and yet the letters are very diverse in what they address. Today we have the church all over the world in many cultures, serving in many languages and addressing different problems. And the devil has many tricks in his bag whereby to throw a church into disorder. And so I think that each of these applies in different measure to different parts of the body of Christ all around the world, and that it is good for us to pay particular attention to each and every one, to hear the counsel and not to say, well, look, that dealt with the first three centuries, or that dealt with the 10th, 11th, and 12th century. Each of these has a challenge and a rebuke and a word of instruction for us today, and we do well to pay attention to each of the seven letters. Question number two, also from Revelation. If there is no sickness in heaven, and here we're dealing with Revelation chapter 22, verse 2, if there is no sickness in heaven, why the leaves, which are described as for the healing of the nations? Let's look at that chapter, which is the last chapter of the New Testament and the last chapter of the Bible, as it describes the glories of heaven. In the middle of its street, we read, on either side of the river, was the tree of life. That tree of life we have not seen since the Garden of Eden, where Adam and Eve were driven out lest they take of it and in their fallen state live forever. God, in his mercy, he denies them access to the tree of life, lest, horrors of horror, that they might take it
and in their fallen state live forever in that condition. It says, bearing 12 kinds of fruit, yielding its fruit every month. How diverse is the goodness of God? How abundant is His goodness to us? And it says, and the leaves of the tree were for the healing of the nations. That is not described in detail as to exactly what is going on. But look here at the abundant provision of God. The focus is on the fulfillment of the promise of Revelation chapter 2, verse 7, and the perfection of God's provision for our every need. To the church, the letter to the church of Ephesus, Revelation 2, 7, it says, to him who overcomes, I will grant to eat of the tree of life which is in the paradise of God. And so, if there is to be the fulfillment of that promise, as God surely fulfills His word, that is needed, and that does happen here. But then also, the perfection of God's provision for our every need, whether it is for sickness, whether it is for hunger, whether it is for sunshine, everything that we can possibly need, it is right there. It is right in front of us. And that is what is especially being pushed home to us, is that this place which it stretches our imagination to think of it, the glories of heaven, every possible need that we will have, it will be more than addressed in that glorious place which Jesus has gone to prepare for us. Thank you for these questions. If you have a question, send it to us. Our mailing address, Faith to Live By, Box 426, Winnipeg, Manitoba, R3C2H6. Heidi Taves now comes to sing Under His Wings.

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Who is this man called Jesus? He came among us, born of a virgin. He lived a sinless life. He died an atoning death. He was buried only for 3 days. He rose gloriously, and he ascended to the right hand of the Father. He spoke to Saul, Acts chapter 9, and said to him, Saul, why are you persecuting me? Thereby identifying with the people who were following after him in such a tight and glorious manner. He does that same thing today. He is with us. He cares for us. But I take you from Acts chapter 9 to the concluding book of the Bible, Revelation chapter 1. And once again, we have a first century Christian, one who we have known so well through the pages of the New Testament. His name is John, the son of Zebedee. He has given us the Gospel of John and the three letters of John. He is on the island called Patmos. It is Death Island. John, why are you there? Did you violate some horrendous law? John had been true to the proclamation of Jesus Christ. He had made known the glorious truth that there is one God among all the pantheon of the Greco-Roman world. That was offensive. One God? How can you possibly say that? We have so many options. John held out that there was one true God, and he was banished to Death Island, there to scrape together sustenance as best as he could. Revelation chapter 1 and verse 9 says, I, John, your brother and fellow partaker of the tribulation and kingdom and perseverance which are in Jesus, was on the island called Patmos because of the word of God and the testimony of Jesus. John, he had not won a crown in this world for his hardship. That crown would be awarded to him on the other side. In this world, there was peril, there was danger, there was trouble, there was tribulation. And it says, I was in the Spirit on the Lord's day, and I heard behind me a loud voice like the sound of a trumpet. It was Jesus Christ who was there with his disciple, with his apostle, with his man. And I declare to you that he is with you in your time of loneliness, in your isolation, in your time when you think, is there anybody around here? Does anybody care? I tell you, the Son of God has not forgotten about you, dear brother, dear sister. He cares for you. He knew exactly where John was. John might have wondered, was I foolish to follow after that rabbi who came along the Sea of Galilee and called me and my brother James? James, he was put to death with the sword, and I have served him faithfully. And is this the reward? But Jesus, he comes to his servant and he says, write in a book what you see and send it to the seven churches: Ephesus, Smyrna, Pergamum, Thyatira, Sardis, Philadelphia, and Laodicea. And John, he says, I turned to see the voice that was speaking with me. And having turned, I saw seven golden lampstands reflecting the seven churches that were to be addressed. Those lampstands, they were there shining forth the light in each of their communities. And in the middle of the lampstands, there was one like a son of man, clothed in a robe reaching to the feet and girded across his chest with a golden sash. His head and his hair were white like white wool, like snow, and his eyes were like a flame of fire. His feet were like burnished bronze when it has been made to glow in a furnace. And his voice, it was like the sound of many waters.
In his right hand he held the seven stars, and out of his mouth came a sharp two-edged sword, and his face was like the sun shining in its strength. It's a description of the glory and the beauty, the magnificence of our Savior Jesus Christ in all of his risen glory, the glory which he will display all through eternity. Who is this man? Who is this one who is called Jesus, who bears the name salvation, who died upon Calvary's cross? Was it all a mistake? No, he was God's very Son, sent into this world for a specific purpose at a specific time, that he might call to himself men and women out of death and out of darkness, that we might abide in his light for all eternity. And even today, he comes to us when we are on an island somewhat like Patmos, when we are all alone, and he reminds us that no, we are not alone. His name is Emmanuel, his name is God with us, and his promise was that I will never leave you, I will never forsake you. Lo, I am with you to the very end of the age, to the very end of time, to the very end of the world. I am with you, I care for you, and I have the power to make good on every one of my promises. Who do you serve? To whom do you bow? In whom do you trust? I beg you, I implore you to look to one who is more than able to do that which he has committed himself to do, and that is Jesus Christ and Jesus Christ alone. He is the glorious one, and I bid you to lift your eyes and look to him and find in him all that you desire, all that you need. Oh, the beauty of Jesus Christ. Who is this man? His name is Jesus. Look to him today.

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7: More than anything else, more than any other concept of God, more than any other theme about God, Jesus majored on the fact that he was a father.
8: Welcome to Grace to You, the Bible teaching ministry of John MacArthur. I'm your host, Phil Johnson. Sadly, there are many people who think of God as a distant, bitter, angry judge, someone who wants nothing more than to stop humanity from having fun. Now, for those who have such a view of the Almighty, they could never really enjoy God, could they? Yet the psalmist says that believers are to delight in God. But practically, how do you do that? Find out on Grace to You as John MacArthur begins a study titled Enjoying God. Now, you might already be familiar with this idea of enjoying God. Maybe you've heard it in the Westminster Shorter Catechism or elsewhere. But perhaps you have questions about that concept. We know about being humble before God, fearing Him, honoring Him, but does He really expect us to enjoy Him? Here is how John answered that question.
9: Yeah, I think he does. We should be filled with joy. I mean, if you talk about Christian joy, the fruit of the Spirit, love, joy, rejoice always, and again I say rejoice, rejoice in the Lord, right? Rejoice in the Lord is exactly what's being said in that catechism, that we should find our joy in the Lord. We should rejoice in the Lord. And what does that mean? It doesn't mean necessarily that there's some attribute of God you pick out and you express joy over that, although that is something we do. We particularly do that in singing hymns, right?
10: Right.
9: We express joyfully our gratitude to God for His character in the hymns that we sing. But I think rejoicing in God is not so much just in who He is, but in the reality of His work in your life. So when you rejoice in the Lord, you're rejoicing in his mercy. You're rejoicing in his grace. You're rejoicing in his wisdom. You're rejoicing in his word. And for me, you're rejoicing in his providence. You're rejoicing in the hand, the invisible hand of God that is ordering the flow of your life. That's when you're enjoying God. You're enjoying the forgiveness that he gives you day in and day out for your sin, the strength of the Spirit who indwells you, all the illumination of the Word of God. This is the source of all of our spiritual joy. So we're going to have a great time in this study we launched today. It's titled Enjoying God. And we're going to do just that. We're going to look at John chapter 5, Jesus' view of the Father, and also Isaiah 6, experiencing the presence of God. We'll examine the relationship we have with God and why we should enjoy him as our Father and our Redeemer. This study is about putting aside the speculation about what God is like and truly understanding him from his word and enjoying his presence. So stay with us.
8: Yes, do stay with us, friend, knowing God deeper so that you can experience the full joy of your salvation. That's what this study will help you do. So let's get to it. Here's John helping make sure you're enjoying God.
7: Jesus knew God better than anybody, better than the theologians who have spared no ink in writing about him through the centuries, better than the erudite philosophers and thinkers who have voluminous efforts of thought regarding deity, better than the prophets who received their information by revelation, better than the apostles who the same received it by revelation, better than any human source whose mind is limited by the confines of humanness. Jesus knew God better than anybody. And Jesus said, you can trust God. You see, Jesus had spent all of eternity past in the presence of God. There never was a beginning of God, and there never was a beginning of Jesus, and so always they had been together. And in John 1, it says they were prostantheon. Jesus was face to face with God. In fact, in his high priestly prayer in John 17, he says, Father, give me back the glory I had with you before the world began. If anybody knows about God, he does. And he says, you can trust God with your life. And so I began to think about that. If I really want to know what God is like, then I ought to listen to what Jesus says. And what does Jesus say about God? First of all, he gives us a great presentation of God. A great presentation of God in his words in the Gospels. In John 4:24, he tells us about the nature of God. He says, God is a spirit. In John 17:11, he tells us about the holiness of God. He says, Holy Father. And in John 17:25, he says, Oh, righteous Father. And then Jesus repeatedly tells us about the justice of God. In Matthew 21:33 and following, he tells about a vineyard owner who literally destroyed the wicked husbandman who had ill-treated his servants and his son, and that vineyard owner is God, and he judges sin. In Matthew 22, he tells about a man who refused to wear the wedding garment and was cast into outer darkness. In Matthew 25, he tells us about five foolish virgins who came too late and were left out. In Matthew 25, at the end of the chapter, he even tells us as he dies on the cross that he is dying in effect under the devastation of divine judgment. And so Jesus tells us about the justice of God, about the holiness of God, about the nature of God. In Mark 10:27, he says, with God all things are possible. And so he tells us about the power of God. In Matthew 23:22, he talks about heaven being the place of the throne of God. And thus he teaches us regarding the sovereignty of God. In Mark chapter 6 and verse 4, he says, the Father who sees in secret, and thus he tells us of the omniscience of God. And in Matthew 6:32, he says, your Father knows you have need And he goes on to tell how if he clothes the grass of the field, he'll clothe you too. And thus he tells us about the care of God. In Matthew 5:45, he says he makes the rain fall on the just and the unjust, and thus he defines the providence of God. If you want to know about God, listen to Jesus. He's known him forever. Jesus taught us the major truths about God then, his nature, his holiness, his justice, his power, his sovereignty, his omniscience, his care, and his providence. But you know something? In all of that, and there's more even to that, we still haven't touched on the main lesson Jesus taught us about God. There is one lesson that supersedes every other lesson he ever gave. There is one title for God that is repeated in the Gospels 189 times. 124 of those times in the Gospel of John alone. And that title for God is simply this, Father. Father. More than anything else, more than any other concept of God, more than any other theme about God, Jesus majored on the fact that he was a father. Father was always Jesus' special way of referring to God. He said, my Father, our Father, your Father, and just plain Father. In fact, do you remember something? The first words Jesus ever utters in the chronology of his life occur in the place of the temple. His parents have begun their journey home. He's only 12. They notice in the entourage that he isn't there. They go back and they say, what are you doing here, son? In effect, you remember what he said? Don't you know I must be about what? My Father's business? Father was ever and always the theme of Jesus' teaching about God. And I believe, people, in that wonderful passage in Luke 2, that you have in the primary confession of Jesus the germ of all his teaching about God. God, more than anything else, is my Father. What did Jesus teach us about the fatherhood of God? Let's go to John chapter 5, verses 17 to 24, and find out. This is the theology of Jesus regarding the fatherhood of God. Concentrate with me on this. Verse 17. Jesus answered them, my Father worketh hitherto, and I work. Stop right there. You want to know what's going on? Jesus just healed a man. Something that he should have been commended for, frankly. But because he had done it on the Sabbath, he was indicted as one who broke the rabbinical tradition, one who broke the law. And because he did this healing on the Sabbath, he had provoked a Jewish reaction. And they literally were manifesting hatred and persecuting him and even plotting his murder. And now Jesus gives them a speech which is meant to justify his healing on the Sabbath. But inherent in that speech where he justifies his healing on the Sabbath is a tremendous statement about God that's introduced in verse 17. And I believe he gives here five great qualities of the Father that become, in my mind, the standard for fatherhood. Listen, God did not get his title of father from a human analogy. Man gets his definition of father from God. It's a big difference. God is the Father. And we see five qualities of his fatherhood as the Lord talks about him. Number one, The Father is one with His Son. The Father is one with His Son. Look at it in verse 17. My Father works hitherto, and I work. Now, what's He saying? He's saying God works on the Sabbath, and I work on the Sabbath. I am one with God, so like God, I work even on the Sabbath. Now, this, believe me, people, is an astounding statement in Jewish ears. Listen, in Mark 2:27, Jesus said the Sabbath was made for man. You say, well, now, wait a minute. When God created 6 days, He rested on the seventh. No, He only rested from His creation. If He'd rested, everything He made would have fallen apart. He ended the work of creation. He began the work of sustaining all that He had made. God doesn't need any rest. I just want to encourage you about that. In Isaiah 40:28, it says, the everlasting God, the Lord, the Creator of the ends of the earth, faints not, neither is weary. God doesn't have to rest. The rest that He spoke of from creation was to set a pattern for man who needs a day of rest, who needs a day to focus on worshiping Him. But Sabbath was made for man. And so God isn't bound by it. And if God wants to heal on the Sabbath, He'll heal. And Jesus, in effect, says, and so will I. And in saying that, He is making Himself what? Equal with God. And that's exactly the message they got, verse 18. Therefore, the Jews sought the more to kill Him because He not only had broken the Sabbath, but said that God was His Father, making Himself what? Equal with God. You want to know something, beloved? It's hard to understand this. But He was equal with God. He was God. One thing true about the Father, He is one with His Son. He is one with His Son. Jesus further emphasizes this in verse 19. Then said Jesus unto them, verily, verily, I say to you, the Son can do nothing of Himself, but what He sees the Father do. For whatever things He doeth, these also doeth the Son in the same manner. He says, we're one, we work together. We do things together. The point is this close and intimate communion between the Father and the Son. I think that it's aptly illustrated in the great prayer of our Lord in John 17 and verse 1. These words spoke Jesus, lifted up His eyes to heaven and said, Father, the hour is come. Glorify Thy Son, that Thy Son also may glorify Thee. I have glorified Thee on earth. I have finished the work Thou hast given me to do. And now, O Father, glorify Thou me with Thine own self, with the glory which I had with Thee before the world was. In verse 21, He prays that they all may be one as Thou, Father, art in me and I in Thee, that they may be one in us. In other words, over and again, Jesus knew that being a Son of God meant that He was one with the Father. There's a second thing here about the Father from Jesus' perspective. Not only is the Father one with the Son, but secondly, the Father loves His Son. Look at it in verse 20. Couldn't be simpler. For the Father loves the Son. Stop right there. Jesus knew the Father loved Him. It's a unity of love. And back again to the 17th chapter where Jesus prays again in these words expressing this tremendous love. He says, I in them, and Thou in me, that they may be made perfect in one, that the world may know that Thou hast sent me and hast loved them as Thou hast loved me. He knew the Father loved Him. Verse 26, I have declared unto them Thy name and will declare it, that the love with which Thou hast loved me may be in them and I in them. Listen, you want to know what Jesus thought about God? He said, God is a Father. What does it mean that He's a Father, Jesus? It means He's one with His Son. What else does it mean? It means that He loves His Son. As for God Himself, how many times did He say, this is my what? Beloved Son. The first and foremost object of the Father's love is the Son. There's a third thought here. The Father blesses the Son. Look at verse 20 again. And showeth him all things that he himself doeth, and he will show him greater works than these. The Father spares nothing for the Son. Shows him everything that he knows, everything that he has, everything that the Son could ever do, and beyond what the Son had even seen in his human experience, God would allow him to see and do. He spared nothing. Nothing. The Father blesses the Son. I suppose that's why Jesus was full of grace and truth, because God gave him not the Spirit by what? By measure. He showed the Son everything, spared nothing. Even the cross had its joys. The Bible says he endured the cross for the joy that was set before him. So the Father is one with his Son. The Father loves his Son. The Father blesses his Son. There's a fourth thought. The Father gives authority to his Son. The Father gives authority to his Son. Verse 21, look at this. For as the Father raiseth up the dead and giveth them life, even so the Son giveth life to whom he will. For the Father judgeth no man, but hath committed all judgment unto the Son. Listen, you know what he's saying? He is saying equal authority is given to the Son. He will give life. He will bring to pass the judgment. And I believe what he's saying there in verse 21 is both a physical and a spiritual resurrection power. I believe it is the Son who with the Father gives life spiritually. I believe it is the Son with the Father in the end who will give life to physical bodies as they come to the resurrection. And so we see that he is equal in power. He is equal in authority. He is equal in his right to rule and reign and judge. Verse 25 further expresses this. The hour is coming and now is when the dead shall hear the voice of the Son of God, and they that hear shall live. For as the Father hath life in himself, so hath he given to the Son to have life in himself, and hath given him authority to execute judgment, and so forth. And so the Father has given authority to the Son, now watch this, to act in the Father's behalf. To act in the Father's behalf. Tremendous thought. Now listen.

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1: Be raised to everlasting life. If you do not, you will come into judgment. And so the Father honors the Son. Now let me sum it up. God is a Father. From Jesus' perspective, who is one with his Son, who loves his Son, blesses his Son, empowers his Son, and honors his Son. I believe, people, that that is probably the most concise theological statement Jesus ever made about the Father. It sums it up so beautifully. How did he see the Father? In those five ways. Say, well, that's nice for him. But after all, we're not deity. I mean, what does that have to do with us? We're not sinless perfection. We're sinful imperfection. We're men, not God. Jesus was God. Jesus even said in John 14, if you have seen me, you have seen the Father. I mean, how does this apply to us? Is God such a Father to me as he is to Christ? Is God such a Father that he would make me one, that he would love me and bless me and give me power and authority and honor? Is God such a Father to me? Listen, Hebrews chapter 2, look at it. Hebrews chapter 2 and verse 11. This is just a tremendous statement. Listen, for both he that sanctifieth. Now, who is the only person in the universe who can sanctify? God. For both he that sanctifieth and they who are sanctified are all of what? One. For which cause he, that is Christ the Lord, is not ashamed to call them what? Brethren. Is that great? Is God such a Father to me that he is to Christ? Yes. Verse 12 says it. Saying, I will declare thy name unto my brothers. In the midst of the church will I sing praise unto thee. Listen to this, people. Jesus sees himself here in this magnificent prophecy of Psalm 22, standing in the assembly of the redeemed and standing with arm in arm the brothers who belong to the family and together raising praise to God. Jesus sees himself as one of us and calls us brothers. Is God such a Father to us as he is to Christ? Jesus called us brothers. He called us brothers. In Romans chapter 8, there is yet another word. In verse 14, for as many as are led by the Spirit of God, they are the sons of God. The Spirit himself beareth witness with our spirit that we are the children of God, and if children, then heirs. Heirs of God and what? Joint heirs with Christ, co-heirs with Christ. Is God such a Father to us as he is to Christ? Yes. That's exactly what Paul is saying. That's exactly what the writer of Hebrews is saying. Peter said it this way. Listen to his words. Grace and peace be multiplied unto you through the knowledge of God and of Jesus our Lord. According as his divine power hath given unto us all things that pertain unto life and godliness through the knowledge of him that hath called us to glory and virtue, by which are given unto us exceedingly great and precious promises. Now listen, that by these ye might be partakers of the divine nature. Listen, when you became a Christian, you became a partaker of the divine nature. When you believed in Christ, you became in Christ. When you were saved, you became one with the Lord Jesus. His life is imputed to you. Nevertheless, you live, yet not you, but what? Christ lives in you. God sees you as one with his Son, as one with himself, as the equal recipient of all that his fatherhood and its benediction may mean. When Jesus talks about Father, he isn't just talking for himself. He's talking for you and for me. Let's pray. Thank you, Father. Thank you for the joy

0: that's in our hearts because you ran one day and threw your arms around us when we weren't worthy, when we didn't deserve it, but you loved us anyway. Thank you for being such a father to us that you are to Jesus Christ, for making us one with you, loving us, blessing us, giving us authority and honor. We praise you in Jesus' name. Amen.
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6: 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This information is given with the understanding that neither the host nor the station is engaged in rendering legal, accounting, or other professional advice. Since the details of your situation are fact-dependent, you should additionally seek the services of a competent professional.
7: Normal is broke and common sense is weird. 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I'm Dave Ramsey, Jade Washall, number one best-selling author. 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Paula is in San Francisco. Hey, Paula, how are you?
8: Hey, I'm good. How are you?
7: Better than I deserve. What's up?
8: So my mother-in-law and husband put his name on all her assets before we got married because my husband's father passed away. Recently, we have an issue where since my husband's name was on her car, she was sued for a car accident, which means that he was also sued. We're trying to dissolve those agreements with her, but we're getting some pushback. We can't get copies. So we need some help getting some financial freedom from my mother-in-law.
7: Wow. Okay, so you said there were agreements. What do you mean?
8: So they decided to put his name on all her assets.
7: So I got that.
8: The cars, the houses, the insurance, he signed all the paperwork to be on the mortgage, on the title, the deeds, et cetera.
7: Mm-hmm. You can't add yourself to a mortgage.
8: Okay.
7: So he did not do that. Okay.
8: He helped her purchase a home, and so he was part of that.
7: Okay, then if it was part of the purchase, he could be on the mortgage with her. Okay.
8: Okay, yeah. Okay. And then they refinanced the original home, and so he's on those documents.
9: Oh, boy.
7: So he was obviously trying to help her, right?
8: Correct.
7: And why did they think he needed his name on everything in order to help her?
8: She did not have a trust in place, so she was fearful that if something happened to her, the family wouldn't keep anything.
7: The family wouldn't get anything?
8: It would go into probate, things like that.
9: What's she
7: worth?
9: Of
7: course it goes into probate. But that doesn't mean the family doesn't get anything. All you need is a will. You don't have to have a trust.
9: What's her net worth?
8: Do you know your mom's net worth? I'm not quite sure.
9: Well, give us a ballpark. Is it?
7: Is she a multimillionaire?
9: Yeah.
8: No, she is not.
7: Okay.
8: She works for an insurance company.
7: Okay. All right. And so the net result is that they, he was trying to do a really nice thing and she was trying to protect, but they did not get good advice. And so they did a whole stupid thing, which is put his name on everything. And that was really stupid. And that's
8: yes,
7: the result. And now you got sued when she had a car wreck.
9: How much is she being sued for?
8: I believe about $50,000.
9: Oh my gosh.
7: And so she didn't have insurance?
9: She didn't have adequate insurance.
8: She does. It's going to go through insurance. But because my husband's name is on her vehicle, he is named in that lawsuit as well.
7: Yeah, he has to be. Yeah, okay.
8: Yeah, and now that we're married, we eventually want to buy our own home. So our goal is to completely dissolve these agreements with her.
7: Yeah, okay.
9: So the $50,000 insurance is going to pay eventually. You just don't like that his name is tied up in it.
7: Yeah, she wants his name off of everything.
9: So you want to go through and take his name off of everything.
8: Yes. Okay.
7: It's going to be very difficult. It's going to be very complicated.
8: Yeah.
7: And you're going to need legal advice, okay? So each item will be different, okay? A bank account's very simple. He can go to the bank and have his name removed. Very easy, okay? A mortgage is impossible. He can't get his name off of it. So she has to refinance her home to get a new mortgage to get his name off of it. And you'll have to probably pay the cost of the refinance because you're the one requesting to do this. Very complicated. The car title, she can just sign, he can sign an affidavit and have his name taken off of the car title, but she'll have to sign all of it. Is she refusing to cooperate in this idea?
8: She's okay to remove his name off the car title, but she does not want to refinance her homes right now, so she won't remove him from the home.
7: Yeah,
9: that's fair enough. I can understand why.
7: Yeah. Well, I mean, if you offer to pay for the refinance cost and the interest rate is the same or less, it would benefit her to refinance it.
8: Okay.
7: And but she doesn't want to refinance it because she won't have to pay for it.
8: Right.
7: And if he's low interest rate.
9: I was going to say, what is her current interest rate? Do you know?
8: I think it was around 3%.
7: Yeah. She's not going to refinance. It's not going to work.
8: Right. Right.
7: Yeah.
9: That's tough.
7: All right. And, you know, what I would do is just make a list of stuff that has his name on it and say, what is the solution with each of these things? There's not one simple, you can't sign one simple document and it does everything. You're going to have to go to each situation and have his name removed where you can. Until it's beneficial for her to remove, interest rate wise and so forth, you're not getting off that mortgage.
8: Right.
7: And your husband and his mom are both willing to do all of this. They just don't know how. Is that what you're saying?
8: My mother-in-law would like to wait 5 years or so. Sometimes she goes back and forth with if that's what she truly wants to do. But the hope is that in 5 years, she will refinance so that we can go purchase our own home.
7: Mm-hmm. Well, I mean, as far as the other property, other things go, she's willing to take his name off.
8: Yeah, car title, yes.
7: Well, I mean, there's a whole bunch of stuff. You mentioned car title, you mentioned insurance policies, you mentioned bank accounts, you mentioned, right?
8: Yeah, so since he is on both the homes, she says that she cannot remove him from the home insurance. We did remove ourselves. We're trying to remove ourselves from her car insurance currently.
7: Mm-hmm.
9: Wow.
7: That's true. I mean, if you're on the mortgage, you want to be on the home insurance in case it burns. You don't get stuck with the mortgage.
8: Right.
7: So your husband does want to stay on that insurance. That's accurate.
8: Yeah.
7: So, okay. So really what we did is that they were trying to do a smart thing and they did it in a dumb way, both of them. In a way that no one would recommend if they'd gotten any estate planning advice at all. It would not have been hard to solve this. But there's no bad malice here. She's not, she didn't set out to do harm to her son, and he certainly didn't set out to do harm to his mom.
8: Right.
7: So there's no, there shouldn't be any drama here. You just got to go through and clean it up. Other than the fact that you got sued, but I mean, that's not her fault, actually. It's your husband's fault. He signed up on a car that he shouldn't have.
9: I mean, the two houses is going to be the pain in the neck.
7: Yeah, that's going to be the hard thing, is getting rid of that. And, you know, it's just watch interest rates, and as interest rates come down or, you know, the balance on the mortgage comes down, pay off the stinking mortgage.
9: I got to believe she's close to
7: I don't know, hopefully. Something like that. But if you can get the interest rate to where it's beneficial to her to refinance, then I would be willing to pay the refinance cost if it was me get my name off of it. And that happens a lot of times where there's a divorce.
9: Uh-huh.
7: And they didn't bother to get the name off the mortgage, and then 5 years later the divorced husband or wife's mm-hmm. got a name hang out over here. Then they'll have to go as a negotiation pay for the refinance to get their name off. This is a classic thing of what we call street law, which is a bunch of people sitting around a campfire with an opinion about what you should do on something that have absolutely no freaking idea what they're doing. And this guy signed up for a mess.
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6: This program is designed to provide accurate and authoritative information with regard to the subject matter covered. This information is given with the understanding that neither the host nor the station is engaged in rendering legal, accounting, or other professional advice. Since the details of your situation are fact-dependent, you should additionally seek the services of a competent professional.
7: Dominic is in Raleigh, North Carolina. Hi, Dominic. How are you?
14: Hello. I'm doing well. I hope you guys are.
7: We are. What's up?
14: So first of all, I'm 38 years old. I've got a 19-year-old son, and my father and I haven't always had a great relationship, but we've got a better one now. And we agreed that he would help my son buy a car. We can afford to buy him the car, but he wanted to step in and help out his grandson. And we didn't really have an agreement set on how much the car would be. And he ended up buying him a Dodge Challenger, which it was about $62,000. My father's
7: how old is your 19-year-old son with a $62,000 car?
14: Yeah.
9: Is that more expensive than your car?
14: It is. It is. I still drive my Prius from college, to be honest.
7: Wow. What does your 19-year-old son make? How much does he make? Does he work?
14: He actually does have his own income. He's still living with us, but he flips furniture on him and his sister flip furniture on Facebook Marketplace. So I'd say he makes between $5,000 and $6,000 a month.
7: Profit?
14: Yes, profit.
7: Wow. Okay.
14: That's after he's gone and purchased the furniture,
7: okay,
14: and bought lacquers and bought finish and painted and bought new handles for everything.
7: Okay.
9: Great. And so this bothers you. It's too much. You feel like it's too much car for a 19-year-old, right?
14: Well, let me also make this clear. When he turned 16, we bought him a Civic. And in October of last year, he totaled the Civic. And he had begun to go into the car space. He'd done a lot of bolt-on, and he had just finally gotten under the hood and started to do work on his car, which is why I think he was so eager to get a more powerful car. But that also has my wife and I worried because, you know, he's just totaled a car which struggles to get up to 100.
9: Did he total it being reckless, or did he total it and truly truly an accident?
14: We are not sure. If you trust him, a squirrel ran across the road. But
7: yeah, because squirrels always total Civics. No.
14: Yeah.
7: Okay. All right. Squirrel. It's the ultimate. Yeah. Yeah. Okay.
14: So I also want to make two things clear really quickly.
7: Yeah.
14: So the interest on the car, so his grandfather put down the down payment, which I'm still not totally sure how much it was, but the interest is at 21%.
7: Yeah. And, okay. So your father does not have good judgment on financial matters. That's being nice. Your father did an idiotic, stupid deal in an effort to be a blessing to his 19-year-old grandson, but instead cursed him by putting him into a car with a ridiculously high interest rate and that is way too expensive for a guy that makes $4,000 a month living in his parents' home flipping furniture. Okay? So your dad is out of the equation. He no longer gets a vote. Okay? Whose name is the title in?
14: My father co-signed for the car, but it's my son's car.
7: Yeah, okay. If I were to advise your 19-year-old son, it would be to sell the car as fast as he possibly can. Because he's probably going to lose some money on it, depending on how much of a down payment there was. But I'm guessing there wasn't much of a down payment. This car is too expensive for anyone that makes, you know, makes $5,000 a month. You shouldn't be having a car that's equal to your annual income, regardless of whether it's paid for or not. It's ridiculous. It's a fabulous vehicle. It's a fun muscle car, but that's irrelevant, okay? And he's at 21% interest.
9: Ooh.
7: And you're worried about his safety. I'm not as worried about his safety. I'm not 100% sure to be worried about his safety. I'm 100% sure this deal sucks. It was really dumb. And if I were loving my 19-year-old grandson well, or my new friend that's 19 years old, I would say, my friend, sell this car as quickly as you can and limit the damage that it's going to do to your life. Your grandfather's sweet, but he's not smart.
9: Mm-hmm.
7: That's what I would tell your 19-year-old, as fast as he can get rid of it. Now, he doesn't want to sell it, and he's got Bozo over here that can't do math whispering in his ear that this is okay.
9: Who's paying the payment, Bozo or your son?
14: My son is paying the payment, and my grandfather agreed to help him. And my wife and I together make enough to absorb the cost of the payment.
7: No. There's no reason for you to.
9: I think that
7: he bought a car he can't afford.
9: Yeah, and you're the parent, and he still lives at home, so you do get to say this is not going to work. Yeah. You get to say that.
7: Yeah, and it's not a I'm mad at somebody thing. If I'm you, it's honey. I love you. This is bringing harm to you. And I really wouldn't even bring up the totaling the car and safety thing.
9: Yeah,
7: it's just
9: either
7: way too expensive a car and way ridiculous interest rate.
9: Yeah.
7: It's financially stupid.
9: And if you've set up a standard in your household that we don't borrow money and we don't go into debt for cars, I think that fuels that argument even more, which is, I can't advise you to do this. This is just not how we live our lives, and this is not how we've taught you to live yours.
7: Yeah. And I'm sorry I didn't keep my hand in the deal and keep it from happening. I should have stepped between you before you got run over by a Dodge Challenger at 21%. But you're totaling your whole life now as a result of totaling your Civic. And this is just not, there's just nothing smart here.
9: Oh, gosh.
7: But this is a starry-eyed guy, you know. I don't know what's going on with Grandpa, but he ain't gotten any smarter as he got older. We can tell that.
14: I'm assuming the deposit wasn't enough to bring us back.
7: Probably not. You're probably in the hole
14: from being underwater.
7: Yeah.
14: So do we?
7: Well, that's up. That's up to you.
14: Go to my father and do.
7: No, I don't think your father's going
9: to
7: do anything.
9: No, I think you have to. I think that's a stupid tax. You guys are going to have to.
7: Somebody's going to pay.
9: Yeah.
7: Junior's going to have to pay it, but Junior doesn't have any money.
14: Yeah.
7: I'm guessing you're going to lose a little money on it, but I don't know how much. He's going to lose a little money. You're not really technically in the deal. So you're not technically responsible, but I am going to say you live under my roof. We're not playing stupid games and expect anything except stupid prizes.
14: Mm.
7: Yeah, this is ludicrous.
9: Crazy.
7: This is like, look up crazy in the column and you'll see a picture of this car.
9: Well, the car note's probably almost $1,000 a month.
7: Yeah, at least.
9: Wow.
7: 21% on $62,000.
9: Oh yeah.
7: Yeah. Hello.
9: Ooh-wee.
7: Or they financed it for 18 years. You know, it doesn't matter. We want to make sure we prolong this pain as long as we possibly can. Yeah. So, interesting thing that Proverbs 17:18 says, "One lacking in sense cosigns for another." The New Contemporary English Version, the CEV, says it's stupid to cosign a loan.
9: Yeah.
7: That's what the Bible says. So anytime you're thinking you're being a blessing to someone by cosigning the loan for them, you're not.
9: No.
7: You're being stupid.
9: The whole reason you would need a cosigner is a bank looked at that person and said, there's no way I would lend you the money. I don't think that you can pay it.
7: Yeah. I mean, a bank looks at a 19-year-old who flips furniture and lives in his mother's basement and says, I don't think this is a worthy credit. So we're not going to do it. And if you're dumb enough to co-sign for it, we're still going to charge you 21% because we're going to call this a high-risk subprime loan. And we're going to gig you. We're going to screw you.
9: Yeah.
7: So car dealer, we're going to screw the 19-year-old. And car and bank, we're going to screw the 19-year-old. And Grandpa says, I'll help.
9: Wow. Thinking he's being a blessing.
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7: 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There you go. Benjamin is with us in Bowling Green, Kentucky. Hi, Benjamin. How are you?
15: Hey, doing wonderful, Dave. Thanks for taking my call this afternoon.
7: Certainly, sir. How can we help?
15: Well, me and my wife are having just a mild financial disagreement, and we're trying to put the puzzles together to see where we should invest our money or what we should do with it.
7: Cool. How long y'all been married?
15: We've been married for 10 years.
7: Awesome. How old are y'all?
15: 38 and 37.
7: Cool. Very cool. So tell me about the disagreement.
15: Well, right now, I own a construction company, and we've been successful. We've paid off all our debt besides our mortgage, and I really haven't tried to attack my mortgage just because I am locked in at a 2.5% interest rate. And rather than paying it off, I'm investing money in rental properties, trying to make a passive income. I've invested in silver and just a few other things to where, you know, when time comes to retire, I've got a passive income coming in that's taking care of me and not too concerned about the 2.5% interest rate being, I don't think we'll ever see it again. We're at the point now to where I could pay the house off. But
7: oh, you have the money?
15: At the same point, we do. We have the money.
7: How much is the balance?
15: The balance is about $200,000 currently.
7: Well, you are doing great, Benjamin. Congratulations.
15: Thank you. I appreciate it.
7: Okay.
15: And that's our decision. She believes that we should go ahead and pay that off. Mm-hmm. And, you know, me personally, I believe we can purchase some more properties.
9: Why does she believe you should pay it off? What's her reasoning behind that?
15: Just stress more, just knowing that we don't owe on anything, you know, mm-hmm. There's nothing tying us down. And my mindset is that we could invest in more properties. I can have my guys go in and fix it up. We could rent it out, and the rent could pay for our mortgage, and then we've got more assets, you know, in time.
7: How long ago were you broke before, and you didn't have $200 and you had debt still? 5 years?
15: I would say within the last 5 years, yeah, we've really turned things around.
7: Yeah, and your construction business has blossomed during that 5 years too, correct?
15: It has. We've been truly blessed.
7: Yeah, because it's been the time it should have. And that 5 years has been excellent for your business versus not excellent for construction, which has been some other times in our past, right? But right now, it's making hay while the sun shines. So very cool. Okay. Well, you called us, and I'm guessing you probably already knew what we were going to say.
15: Well, my wife knew what you were going to say.
7: Oh, you've been set up, Benjamin. You've been set up. Okay, well, let me give you a little background as to why she set you up then and be nice to you, okay?
15: Yes,
7: so when I was 23, my mom and dad were in the real estate and construction business, and I got my real estate license when I was 18, and I love real estate investing. And when I was 23, I started buying everything in sight and anything that I could make a return on. And I have a degree in real estate and finance from the University of Tennessee. And so I was all in on this stuff. I'm 65 now, by the way. But I was 23. And so by the time I was 26, I had $4 million worth of real estate with $1 million net worth. And it was cash flowing like crazy. I mean, I made good money on it. But I had a lot of it on short-term notes because I was flipping. Before there was cable TV or before there was Chip and Joanna, they weren't even born. And so, you know, this is where we were, right? And so I became a millionaire by the time I was 26 years old doing the kind of thing you're talking about. But I did it super poorly, a little differently than you're describing, but I'm telling you this story for a reason. Then the bank got sold and they called our 90-day notes that we had outstanding. And that began a crash that took 2.5 years for us to lose everything we owned, and we were sued and foreclosed on and bankrupt by the time I was 28 with a brand new baby and a toddler, 10 years younger than you are now. And in that process, I started learning what grandma with common sense says about money and what the Bible says about money. And both of those say don't borrow money. But I, with my finance degree, was looking at it through the lens you're looking at it, at the math, and saying, well, I got a 2.5% mortgage. Why would I ever get rid of that? I'm trying to create this stream of rental income. But what I left out in my analysis, and therefore what you're also leaving out in your analysis, is risk. You're 100% of the time that you have debt, there is risk. More debt equals more risk. And so a way to emotionally feel that right now in this discussion is to say, hey, Benjamin, what if your house was paid for and you had the and you didn't have $200,000 in the bank and you had the opportunity to go borrow $200,000 against your paid for home at 2.5%? Would you go do that? And you might, because you've kind of figured out 2.5 you think is a great rate, and it is a great rate. But you also, that if you look at it that way, you might also go kind of gulp.
9: Mm-hmm. You
7: like your stomach kind of, when I say that, I'm going to go borrow against my paid for home. There's something in your stomach kind of moves around. You see what I'm saying?
15: No, I see exactly what you're saying.
7: There's a physical reaction to risk. And all that I did there was what's called a sunk cost analysis. And that is to reverse the discussion and see if it feels any different. And if you reverse the discussion, you say, it paid for house, I'm going to go borrow. It's the same thing as I'm not going to pay it off so that I can go buy rentals. Instead of borrowing on my paid for home to go buy rentals,
9: I'm keeping the borrowed money.
7: Not pay it off to go buy paid for rentals is the exact same mathematical equation. But thinking about it through a different lens makes your stomach go up in your throat instead of your brain going, oh, I've got 2.5%. I'm making money on that. All of that to say, you called the show where we're always going to tell you to pay off your mortgage. Your wife set you up. Okay. 100% of the time. And I own several $100 million in real estate that is paid for today. I recovered, vastly recovered from my old bankrupt days. And, and I love real estate. So I want you to own some rental property. And I think you're in a great business with the adjoining business with construction. But let me tell you what will happen to complete my sales pitch on this. Okay. When you have zero debt of any kind, your construction business will flourish even more. And here's why. There's nothing gnawing anywhere at the back of your skull saying, I got to take this questionable job because I got to have cash flow. Instead, you look at a questionable job and go, that juice ain't worth the squeeze. I'm going over, and you're going to turn down crazy customers. You're going to turn down situations where you're going to go out over your skis and you're pushing too hard. Instead, and I've experienced this in my business. I make different decisions in the day-to-day operation of Ramsey Solutions because I don't have debt than if I had to do deals to make payments. And it's increased my prosperity. Those two things don't seem to be directly connected, but they are yet connected. Oh, here's another one. Physically, people have less physical ailments when they're not carrying any debt. It changes the composture or the composite of your body because your anxiety level is way down. So I'm going to sell you as hard as I can to follow your wife's leading there. Agreed?
9: Agreed. Happy wife, happy life.
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6: This program is designed to provide accurate and authoritative information with regard to the subject matter covered. This information is given with the understanding that neither the host nor the station is engaged in rendering legal, accounting, or other professional advice. Since the details of your situation are fact-dependent, you should additionally seek the services of a competent professional.

0: Jade, I feel like I'm supposed to recap one other thing, and that is that real estate, if you come on this show, or if I'm having an interaction with you anywhere, and you tell me you want to invest in real estate as to create passive income, what I'm going to realize immediately is that you don't know what the flip you're doing.
1: Because you said passive?
0: Because you act like real estate creates passive income. So if you've ever been a landlord, you know that there's nothing passive about it. If you've ever owned rental property, there's zero passivity involved. So when people say real estate creates passive income, what that tells me is they've been getting financial advice from some moron on TikTok. That's what that tells me.
1: Yeah.
0: Not that they've actually been in the real estate business. Okay. I've owned rental real estate longer than most of you calling have been alive. And that means I'm old, but it also means I'm experienced. And you know what you get from experience?
1: Wisdom.
0: Scars.
1: Oh, okay, I'll go with scars. I'll go with scars.
0: So, from doing stupid stuff. And so I've seen it all and done it all, I think, with landlording, whether it's commercial properties that are retail with a pizza place or a CrossFit gym or whether it's a condominium and the guy decides he's going to use his wife as a punching bag and he gets put in jail and she has two little kids and now they can't pay their rent. And I'm the landlord. Now, what am I supposed to do with her? Yeah. So this is, you want to call that passive?
1: Yeah.
0: That makes you dumb or at a minimum inexperienced. Okay. So you don't know what passive means. Passive means you don't have to do any. You want passive, put your money in a mutual fund, and they will just send you an email.
1: Great, great.
0: And tell you what happened. You don't have to do anything. That's passive. And so there's nothing passive about real estate, period. I even own a piece of ground that has nothing on it.
1: And it still works.
0: And the tree fell across the neighbor's fence the other day, and he called me and said, "Your tree's blocking my driveway." It's not even passive. A freaking blank piece of ground is not even passive.
1: Shouldn't have had that tree on it, Dave.
0: So, I mean, it's like, and he was right. So we sent a guy over with a chainsaw and got the guy's driveway back, right? But, oh, my God, this idea that there's, you know, but don't listen to someone who says real estate is passive. This is someone that's selling you crap or don't know what they're doing.
1: Yeah.
0: Okay?
1: It's another way to have an income stream.
0: It is an income stream. It is an alternative income stream.
1: Yeah.
0: And I love it. I've actually a higher percentage of my net worth is in real estate paid for,
1: mm-hmm.
0: no mortgages, than is in mutual funds.
1: Yeah.
0: Okay.
1: But
0: I'm adept at and careful with and understand and have a management company that
1: mm-hmm.
0: manages our real estate, you know. And so, but it's not passive.
1: What's your opinion on Airbnbs and things like that? That aren't just a direct rental.
0: That's not even rental property. You opened you got in the hotel business.
1: Hotel business.
0: If you don't believe me, figure out how many maids you have to hire to change them sheets every day when those people leave.
1: Yeah.
0: And all the stuff that you don't even want to talk about
1: uh-huh.
0: that you have to clean up that was left behind at the bachelorette party.
1: Yeah,
0: your condo. Yeah. And they thought that, you know, what happens in Nashville stays in Nashville. Nuh-uh. You left some of it in Nashville. But it didn't stay in Nashville, so we still had to clean it up after you left. And apparently you don't drink that much, girl, because you left some of that. Yeah, no.
1: Gross.
0: This is bad. So this is what Airbnb is.
1: That's
0: it's gross.
1: Like it's
0: gross.
1: As difficult as it's going to get.
0: If you might as well buy you a little Hotel 6 and go, I'm in the hotel business, at least then you're admitting it.
1: Yeah.
0: Instead of like, I'm maximizing a piece of rental real estate by making it Airbnb. No, you're not. You're running a hotel. That's all you're doing. It's a short stay hotel, a hostel at best, right? I mean, and be ready for disruption. Like 16 states have mm-hmm. already passed laws limiting, and a lot of cities, New York City's coming down on it hard, is shutting down the ability to operate a privately operated, uncertified hotel called an Airbnb. They're shutting them down. And so VRBOs and Airbnbs
1: think they're short-lived?
0: I think they're going to be there. But you know, it's not going to be the answer to everything. Mm-hmm. And you know, for you to count on that stream of income and then your municipality go, oh, we changed our mind.
1: Yeah.
0: You're out of business.
1: Yeah, because
0: but you paid too much for the house because you Airbnb'd it in your pro forma.
1: Yeah.
0: And you got screwed because you thought, oh, this is going to work. Famous last words, right? So, you know, again, if you want to run a hotel, you can make a lot of money in Airbnb.
1: Mm-hmm.
0: But don't act.
1: Don't get it twisted.
0: This is the other end of the spectrum from passive. This is like lots of work.
1: Yeah.
0: And gross stuff. Yeah. It's just, ugh. Yeah.
1: Ugh.
0: I don't even, yeah. There's that. Yeah. All right. And then Caitlin is in Salt Lake City. Hi, Caitlin. How are you?
2: Hi, Dave and Jade. How are you guys?
0: Better than we deserve. What's up?
2: So, a little background story. My husband and I are both 24, and we just welcomed our first baby a couple months ago. So, we were kind of in stork mode,
1: congrats.
2: But now we're in vet mode. Thank you. We're on baby step number two. My husband's an electrician, but we're trying to decide if he stays at his current job, which is a private-owned company. It's a little bit more stable, offers a better work-life balance, or he can move to the electrical union, which would mean significantly higher pay and stronger retirement benefits, but potentially less stability during slow periods and layoffs, and then more time away from home and overtime. So we're trying to decide the more stable path or getting ahead financially.
0: Well, I think the net on the union with him not having steady might not be as much of a raise as it sounds like it is.
2: Yeah, exactly. And that's what we're trying to decide.
0: Yeah, I don't think the net is going to be much.
2: Right.
0: More.
2: So in Utah, there's a bunch of data centers coming in right now, and so they're offering a lot of incentive pay, like $10 to $15 incentive pay when working on those jobs. But the data centers aren't going to be forever, so we're just kind of trying to decide.
0: Is it possible to work some of that data center stuff as a side hustle?
2: He could. He has to only be working at the union, but he could potentially go back to this private company once these data centers are
0: done. Oh, so you can't be working private and union.
2: Mm-mm,
0: in Utah.
2: You have to be
0: in Utah. It's not a right to work
2: in union.
1: Interesting.
2: Mm-hmm. At least that's what we think. We've kind of just been looking into it. He's currently making 38 at his current job, and then he would be making 43 not with including incentive pay.
0: I would stay where you are.
2: Okay.
0: That's not enough.
2: That's what we're kind of
0: I think by the time you adjust for volatility, you're not going to make a net $5.
1: I agree.
2: Okay. Even with a pension, like we shouldn't jump for a pension.
0: I don't jump for pensions.
2: Okay.
0: No.
2: We trust you, so we will do it.
0: I'm going to stay where you are, but I am going to explore. There's a lot of work that needs to be done in the area, is what you're telling me, and he has the skill to do
2: sure.
0: the work. And I'm going to explore what I'm allowed to do as side hustles legally.
2: Right.
0: And I'm not going to lie to somebody. If the union requires you to be union, then I just can't do it at the union sites. But there's all kinds of side hustles. So let me give you an example. Okay, if the side hustle market is being sucked up by the unions. If the electricians that used to do side hustles other ways are now doing data center work with the unions, that means all the jobs they used to do are available.
2: Mm-hmm.
0: You see what I'm saying?
1: Yeah, that's a good way to look at it.
0: Just straight up get on with the data center thing as a side gig, working weekends just for a short, you know, for 6 months and pile on and let's get the debt cleaned up right quick. How much debt you got left?
2: We have $86,000 in my student loans, and I currently work full-time, too. So we're in stork mode, and now we're just kind of going to throw all of our savings that we
0: You're
2: have
0: out of stork mode because you're home from having the baby, right?
2: Oh, yeah. We are already starting
0: so
2: to
0: that's
2: throw
0: all,
2: it
0: that's
2: out
0: all in the rearview mirror. That's awesome. Congratulations on the
1: good.
0: Baby. So what do you make?
2: Thanks. I make $90,000 a year.
0: And he does, too, right?
2: Yeah, about $80,000.
0: Yeah, mm-hmm. You're going to be out of debt in no time. I would not make this adjustment. You're going to lose too much quality of life, the juice isn't worth the squeeze. I'm using that a lot today.
1: I like it. That'd be worth it.
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4: Hi, I'm Dr. John Neufeld, and you're listening to Back to the Bible, Canada's Bible Minute. Proverbs 1:20 reads, "Wisdom cries aloud in the street. In the market she raises her voice. At the head of the noisy street she cries out. At the entrance of the city gate she speaks." You know, if the internet demonstrates anything, it's this. Ignorance is not due to a lack of information. Today we have more data at our disposal than ever, but foolishness is rampant. Proverbs says that the problem of humanity is not scarcity of wisdom. Wisdom calls to all from every street corner, in every shop, roadway, and neighborhood. God offers wisdom to everyone everywhere. So why are we filled with folly? The problem is not our heads, but our hearts. Our ignorance is rooted in stubbornness. 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
5: This program is designed to provide accurate and authoritative information with regard to the subject matter covered. This information is given with the understanding that neither the host nor the station is engaged in rendering legal, accounting, or other professional advice. Since the details of your situation are fact-dependent, you should additionally seek the services of a competent professional.
0: Welcome back to the Ramsey Show in the Fairwinds Credit Union Studio. Jade Washaw, Ramsey Personality, is my co-host. The phone number here is 888-825-5225. Jeremiah is in Knoxville, Tennessee. Hi, Jeremiah. How are you?
6: Hey, Dave. Doing good. How are you all doing today?
0: Better than we deserve. What's up?
6: Yes, sir. Well, I just have a couple questions here, a little background story first. I was the owner and operator of a family business of 12. The business was over 12 years old, but I ran it for 12 years. And after COVID, it just got really hard for me to get any work. So I had to take a different avenue for employment, which at the time I didn't have very wise counsel or any counsel at that. And I did a lot of probably not so popular avenues to help with bills and different situations like that. So my overall question would be, I'm working on the baby steps, and obviously I would be at number two, baby step number two on getting rid of all the debt. What is the best scenario, or I guess to kind of expedite that, so to say? I've got some unsecured debt, and I have a HELOC that's kind of a gray cloud over my head right now that I'd really like to get taken care of before that draw period closes.
1: How much is the HELOC?
6: The HELOC is $94,000.
1: Did you roll all the debt into that, or is there more?
6: I did. I do have some unsecured debt outside of that, about $13,000.
1: Okay.
0: What's your first mortgage amount?
6: My first mortgage is $1,500.
0: No, the balance.
6: Oh, the balance. We're $260,000.
0: What's the house worth?
6: The house is worth around $850,000.
0: Okay.
1: That's good.
0: And what's your household income today?
6: The household income annually is $75,000, and I'm the breadwinner. My wife is stay-at-home mom, homeschool mom. We just had our third child last year, so we got a lot of
0: money. What did you used to make in the family business?
6: I used to make average take home gross pay was anywhere from 120 to 160.
0: Doing what? What kind of business was that?
6: I owned a caulking and waterproofing business, so pretty much anything that you can't see on a normal building. I was the one behind the scenes doing it, but it paid good money when the work was there. It just seemed like the right thing to do at the time because we were sinking fast and needed to take something with a more secure pay. But I obviously knew when I took the job that it was going to be lower income. So I've tried to be patient where I'm at and work the ladder.
0: You can't afford the house you're in with the income you have is your problem.
1: Yeah. Right. What's your mortgage every month?
6: My mortgage every month is $1,500 a month, which is pretty good considering what the housing market is now with a 3.35% interest rate, and we're on year 10 of that.
0: Yeah, and the 94 finance, what's the terms on the HELOC?
6: The HELOC is a 10-year draw period, and we're on like year 4. I believe the interest on it is around 6%, probably a little bit lower than that.
0: Who's your bank?
6: My local bank that I deal with is First People's Bank, and then
0: will they just put that on a 10-year fixed? Take it off a HELOC, make it a 10-year fixed second mortgage, because you got a 3.5.
6: Yeah,
0: you're not going to. I would tell you to refinance. Mm-hmm. And take, you know, wrap the HELOC and the first together. But if you do that, you won't be able to afford the payment.
6: Right.
0: And
6: that's kind of what I have been getting at anyway.
0: Yeah.
6: On refinancing.
0: Yeah. And that's going to force the sale of the house, which might be the net result of this whole thing of you closing down the business. You may be in a house you can't afford. I don't know. You can afford the $1,500. Right. But you can't afford $350,000 in debt. That's what's weird. So I don't know how you got a $1,500 payment, even at 3.5, on $260,000.
1: Yeah, did somebody put down a bunch of money?
0: No, $260,000 debt. $1,500 doesn't support that. It's $18,000 a year.
6: Yeah, we live on family property, and the property was given to us. So we put the property on collateral, and the house is actually we built the house in 2016. So at the time I was making really good money, and we went that route for our future. And here we are now. Let's see, we built the house in 2016. So we're 10 years into it, 4 years with another employer. And
0: are you in the same business that you used to be in, but now you're an employee?
6: I am not.
0: Could you start up the old business as a side hustle?
6: I do a bunch of side work. That's another thing I was going to point out is I do just about everything I can imagine to help pay off some of those, especially that unsecured debt.
1: Part of the 75 you said, or is that on top of?
6: That 75 is my salary through my employer now.
1: Okay, so tell us what you...
0: I would restart your old business as a side hustle.
6: Okay.
0: And get, because I think you can make the most money there. You know that business, and you know how to make $160,000 a year doing it. And there's plenty of work out there right now. But you don't, and I just do it as a side hustle. You don't have to quit completely, and you don't have to go all the way back. And if you want to shut it back down after you get your HELOC cleaned off, that's fine. But then I would start talking to the bank about putting that HELOC on a 15-year fixed or a 10-year fixed or whatever, and no balloons and no calls bearing down on you mm-hmm. in the future. I don't want this thing to pop on you later. But that gets the problem off of you. And then basically you're doing cleanup from the debt that was left over when you didn't transition out of the business fast enough.
6: Correct.
0: Yeah. And it's going to take you a little while to clean that up. But let's just say you made an extra 50 as side hustle. In 2 years, you paid off your HELOC.
6: True.
0: That's what I want to do.
1: Yeah, that's 100% possible because that just puts you back at your old income if you do that.
0: Yeah, and then you got to decide long term, you know, what happened was you got, you got sliced and diced by the COVID situation and you came in out of the cold. You wanted a place that felt safe in a rough and tumble war zone. I wanted a place where I could come, a bomb shelter I could mm-hmm. come into, but it cost you.

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6: Alrighty. Today's question comes from Scott in Oklahoma. He says, my 2003 Toyota has 226,000 miles on it, and I recently discovered it needs a replacement suspension system and an oil leak repair. The lowest quote I've gotten is $8,500 to fix all of the issues. The car is paid off, but I already have put $10,000 into it over the past 5 years. I make $50,000 per year and don't have any debt. I have the money to fix the car, but it would deplete my emergency fund. Should I get this old car fixed? Or should I put that money towards a newer car? I feel like this is a really simple one. I got to believe that Toyota is probably not worth any more than $2,000. Yeah. So for that reason, I would invest in a new car for you. If you're able to drive it a little while longer, I don't know if you can. I'd maybe try to save up as much as I can to put with the $8,500 so that you're not fully depleting that emergency fund. But it is time for a new vehicle.
5: And you're paying cash. This is not your down payment.
6: Yes.
5: So yeah, you're going to buy a $6,000 or $7,000 car, which is going to upgrade you about 5x.
6: Yeah.
5: So yeah, you're in good shape to pay cash for a sizable upgrade.
6: Mm-hmm.
5: And then replenish your emergency fund as fast as you can instead of doing the repairs.
6: But
5: so the go ahead.
6: What should have been happening, just to kind of go back in time, Scott, you know, you drive a 2003 Toyota with almost 250,000 miles on it. You should have been putting money aside to upgrade this car over time, not just an emergency fund, because that's the part I feel like people forget about the Ramsey plan is, I love that he has a paid for vehicle. I love that he's living that life, but you've got to remember that you've got to have money to the side that you're planning on upgrading that vehicle, because you can only drive a 2003 for so long.
5: Yeah. That's assuming he hadn't spent the last 24 months getting out of debt and just now got to this point.
6: That's also true.
5: But if he just got to this point, then that's different. But if he's been going along at this point and not saving for a car, then you're exactly right.
6: Yeah.
5: So here's a good formula for you guys. Okay. What is the car worth salvage today? And so you can sell this car with an oil leak because 2003 with 226,000 miles, it's going to have an oil leak. That's what you sell this car with. It's an oil leak. Okay. And it's not going to have a wonderful suspension because it's got 200,000 miles on it.
6: Hello. Exactly.
5: So that makes this a $1,500, $2,000 car. Okay. And so you sell it for that. If you did the repair, does it add the value back? Okay. Equal to the repair. So how the formula works on that is, let's say that this is a $7,000 car. If it's fixed, but you could sell it for two. Well, 2 + 8 = 10. So you would still not fix this car.
6: It's overpriced.
5: Because you're going to have more in the car. What you can sell it for plus the repair is going to be more than the car is worth after the repair. And if that's the case, that tells you that this is a throwaway car, and you go buy you another throwaway car if you have to. In this case, he's got the money to move up quite a bit,
6: yeah,
5: and move into a $7,000 or $8,000 car. If he sells this for two, puts six in, he's still got some a couple grand in his emergency fund to start rebuilding, right? Mm-hmm. And that's the kind of thing you're going to do there. And then have a plan, like Jade was saying, to move up again in 2 years.
6: Right, because the $8,000 car is only going to last you.
5: Start paying yourself $500 a month for 2 years. That's another $12,000. Mm-hmm. And you put that with the car that you bought for $7,000. The good news about a $7,000 car, it's not going to go down a lot.
6: No.
5: 2 years from now, you sell it for six if you bought it, right?
6: Right.
5: And, and now we've got an $18,000 car that we paid cash for.
6: That's the
5: that starts to make a lot of sense, making 50 grand.
6: It does. Well, at any rate, really, because I think that of all the things we teach, the cash car is the most elusive of the of the principles. I think people who are driving cars with car notes, they're driving a, you know, 2026, 2025 vehicle. They hear you and I say things like, you know, the car payments keep the middle class broke. And they think, well, what am I supposed to do? Just hand over $30,000 and
5: you're supposed to hand over $4,000 and pay yourself $1,200 a month.
6: Yes.
5: Instead of paying Bank of America, screw me, $1,200 a month.
6: Exactly. That's what it looks like, though, to stair step up and...
5: Yeah, you pay if you pay yourself a car payment for 10 months, that's a lot. What a lot of people have a $1,000 car payment.
6: Yes.
5: That's $10,000 freaking dollars in 10 months. You know, how much patience do you have? I mean, you can do a lot of bad transportation for 10 months and get by with it.
6: That's right.
5: I mean, you could drive the hoopty of hoopties for 10 months, a $1,000 car, you know, it's predominant colors Bondo.
6: Yeah.
5: You know, you
6: a two-car family can be a one-car family for 10 months.
5: Well,
6: do a lot.
5: You know, we had a guy working here at one point that, you know, their second car was a car he bought at salvage that was perfect condition, engine and transmission. Interior was perfect condition, but it had been in a hailstorm.
6: Oh.
5: So it looked like it had
6: terrible
5: acne.
6: Yeah.
5: It was really pockmarked all over. It was the ugliest, funniest looking car because it had the snot beat out of it.
6: What does he care?
5: And it looked like somebody walked and hit it with a hammer all over, right? but it worked perfect, and the interior was perfect. The technology was current. But it was a salvage car completely.
6: Yeah.
5: And he said, for right now, instead of having a car payment, I paid $2,000 for what would have been a $15,000 car, but it's got looked like somebody hit it with a hammer all over. It was we really made fun of the guy, but it was but he was classic Ramsey guy, right? And he did that for a year and paid himself a car payment and then went and bought a regular car.
6: That's right.
5: And he has a story to tell.
6: That's a great story. Exactly. Yeah. I love that.
5: I come from a generation where we drove cars that were bad. And we kept them so long that we named them.
6: I was going to say, it's got to have a name.
5: It's got to have a name. The Blue Goose, right? Yeah. The Brown Shoe.
6: That's so funny.
5: The Brown Shoe. Like the old woman in the shoe.
6: Yeah.
5: Yeah, we had a station wagon named the Brown Shoe.
6: Wow.
5: It was seriously
6: It's got to have special, what I call special features.
5: Yeah.
6: Which are?
5: The windows that don't go down properly. Yeah. The door that won't lock. Uh-huh. All that stuff. Yeah.
6: The tape deck that eats the tape or eats the CD. Nobody even uses tapes and CDs anymore.
5: Yeah, see, now you're getting old. That's what's happening right
6: well,
5: in front of
6: Well, your car
5: me.
6: Is so old, it has CDs in it.
5: That's right. Yeah. It's a whole different kind of car play.
6: Yes.
5: Hey, all kidding aside, if you will drive like no one else later, you can drive like no one else. So Jade and I don't drive hoopties. I drive whatever I want to drive these days. And I can write a check and do it because I drove crap for a while so that I would never have debt again. And so it's not like we're saying drive a piece of crap car that your whole life.
6: Right, right.
5: But for a short period of time, a year, 2 years, while you get out of debt, while you save up to avoid debt on the next purchase, you know, you drive something that looks like a ball-peen hammer hit it all over. You drive something that's named the Gray Goose. You drive something... The Brown Shoe. I don't care what you name it, but you know, it's the pitiful old. And take pictures of it so when you're old, you can tell your grandkids that are trust fund babies because you're a multi gazillionaire. Back in the day, Grandma and I drove that car, and that's why you little brats have money. So you got to have a story to tell, right? You really got to have a way to do this. So
6: I had a 1980, my first car was a hand-me-down from my sister. It was a 1984 Nissan Pulsar, and it only went forward. It couldn't go in reverse.
5: So you have to choose your parking
6: spot
5: carefully, which means you park way out in the parking lot sometimes.
6: All the time.
5: Because you have to pull forward, right?
6: Yes.
5: Oh, my God. That's so great.
6: It was terrible. It had to be warmed up. Like, the transmission had to be warmed up for quite a while before I would even think about going in reverse.
5: We need to do a show where we ask everybody their worst car they've ever owned. Yeah. So my wife's first car when we got married was a Pinto. The ones that were blowing up?
6: Yeah.
5: Yeah. The Pinto and the Vega and the Gremlin have been named the worst cars of the 70s.
6: That's
5: funny. And my wife had one of them.
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4: 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This information is given with the understanding that neither the host nor the station is engaged in rendering legal, accounting, or other professional advice. Since the details of your situation are fact-dependent, you should additionally seek the services of a competent professional.
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10: Hi, Dave. How are you?
5: Better than I deserve. What's up?
10: I was hoping you could help with a disagreement me and my husband are having. I'd like to pay off debt. We have about $16,000 in consumer debt, and we make about $11,000 a month. My husband would like to pull out from our stocks to pay off the debt, whereas I'm on the side of I think we can make a lifestyle change and pay it off in 3 months. Right now we have one income. He is able to work, and he can bring in an additional $7,000 a month, and we should be able to pay this off even faster.
6: Why isn't he working now?
10: We just kind of have been living a cushy life, very, very luxury. There's really no particular reason.
6: How cushy a life are you living in California on $11,000?
10: It just happens to work for us. The rent's pretty low, and a lot of our expenses, we really don't have any car payments or anything else.
6: Okay. That aside, I just want to ask, does that bother you at all? I know that that's not pertinent to the question, but does that bother you?
10: Only up until recently, but for the most part, I was pretty content with it. Everything was getting done at the house. So I had no complaints.
6: Okay. So how much single stocks do you have that you could sell? What are they worth?
10: Not a ton. Only $28,000.
6: Okay, but that's enough to clear the debt and still...
10: That would be enough to clear the debt, yes.
6: Okay,
5: Here's the answer interesting to me. I think you're both right. I think you need to adjust your freaking lifestyle.
6: Mm-hmm. Mm-hmm.
10: Yeah.
5: And I think you need to cash out these stocks and pay off your debt.
6: He needs to work regardless.
5: The credit cards are the $16,000, right?
10: Correct, yeah.
5: Yeah, so that's financial laziness. You make enough money to not have run this debt up. You just weren't paying attention and you wrecked the car. So have you cut up the credit cards?
10: Yes. This is actually old debt, so we've paid down about
5: $30,000. Oh, good. Okay, that's good.
6: That's good.
5: All right. So, number one, we're not going to tell you to have single stocks. We're going to have that liquidated, put that in the emergency fund, or put it towards your house or whatever, wherever you are on the baby steps, or put it towards on this debt if you want. But then number two, we need to be on an every dollar budget where you've adjusted lifestyle and the two of you are you're not living beyond. You've been doing that, though, because you've reduced debt. So you're already doing that. So you feel like, You just want to stay on the plan. I'm not catching up. I'm recycling here.
6: It just sounds, I think what's going on is good. I think it sounds like you've tightened up in order to pay the debt down to what it is now.
5: Is that right?
10: Correct. Yes.
6: Okay. Yes.
10: So we have tightened up. My only thing is I'm holding on to the stocks. It's a private stock that I have in a previous company.
6: Here's the thing.
10: I do believe it's going to be like a high potential.
6: Even if you didn't have the debt, I would give you the same advice. I'd say I'd rather you sell that stock. And I'd rather let's pretend you were on baby step four and you could invest in mutual funds. I'd still take that money and diversify it in that way. So the debt really has nothing to do specifically with that advice. It's just at this point, this is money that you have access to that you can pull out and there really wouldn't be a penalty on it. It's not retirement money or anything like that. So for that case, I would take it out. I would put $16,000 towards the debt, the other $12,000. To Dave's point, you can throw that in a high yield savings account, have an emergency fund. Now we're setting ourselves up to really be able to invest the proper way if we do that.
5: The stock, Renee, I had a guy offer me a position in a private company the other day that I could have bought controlling interest in a private situation like that. And when I didn't take it. And the reason is that typically a situation like that is all or nothing. Meaning this stock's going to tank and it's going to be worth very, very little and it's going to be a problem. Or it's going to go to the moon, and it's going to be the smartest thing you ever did. It's never in between. It's not a predictable environment. It's a high-risk investment.
6: But the thing
5: and
6: is,
5: so
6: if you're
5: can get
6: saying
5: out
6: that,
5: of it, if you can get it out, I didn't do it.
6: I'm saying, but if anybody could be in a position to just take
5: could,
6: a fun risk,
5: lost
6: you
5: the
6: could
5: money
6: have done
5: not
6: that,
5: blinked.
6: No problem.
5: I'm not blinked. But the point
6: she
5: is,
6: can't do that.
5: The point is she doesn't need to be doing that. Yeah, and so you're only looking at the upside. And you're emotionally involved because it was the last company you worked in.
6: Uh-huh.
5: And you think those guys are smart. And they may be smart. And it might go to the moon. If it doesn't, it's going to go to zero. And if you had $28,000 in the middle of your kitchen table right now, would you go buy that stock or would you pay down the debt? I'd pay down the debt.
6: 100%.
5: And I'd cash out the rest of the stock and I'd put it in a stable investment that was much more predictable. So I don't know if you're going to do any of that, but that's what we would tell you to do. I'd cash out the 28. I would continue the adjustment on the lifestyle. You're both right.
6: Yeah. And husband needs to do something. Now, don't get me wrong. I love when people have worked to create flexibility in their lives. I think that's great. But I think he's going to need a sense of direction and purpose, and that's what he needs. If he doesn't need it for the paycheck, he needs it for the sense of direction and purpose.
5: Jenna is in Oklahoma City. Hi, Jenna. How are you?
11: I'm good. How are you?
5: Better than I deserve. What's up?
11: Good. Hey, so my husband and I have about $80,000 of non-mortgage debt that we're working through. We're on baby step number two. And my husband runs a landscaping business, and so our tax accountant has told us to save 15% of his gross revenue and throw it in some sort of savings account that we don't touch just for tax purposes at the end of the year to cover any unexpected tax burden we might not be prepared for. But I have about $9,000 in that account right now, and I'm just wondering if I should be using that to clear any of our debt instead of just holding on to it for taxes.
5: You hold on to it for taxes.
6: Mm-hmm.
5: That money's okay. Already spent. It's got the IRS's name on it.
6: And I probably would have done 20%, to be honest with you.
5: We recommend 25% of your net profits, not 15% of your gross. You may be saving too much for taxes. We don't know that yet, but don't screw around with the IRS.
11: Got it.
5: Yeah, keep your tax money sacred. It's not even there emotionally. Now, you may want to adjust the formula after you've done a year or two of this, but you do need to be setting aside and be paying quarterly estimates, and they're usually going to approach about a 10% tax rate on your net profits plus 15% of self-employment tax. Because,
6: mm-hmm.
5: you know, if you're an employee, you pay 7.65. But if you're self-employed, you pay both sides, the employee and the employer.
11: Right.
5: So you pay 15.7. So, you know, so you've got a 25% hit there of your net profits probably is going to be pretty accurate for your quarterly estimates and then your total tax bill. Don't mess around with that money. Now, if you're over-saving and you can prove that mathematically, if you've saved $4,000 more than you need and you can prove that mathematically, then sure, take that money and throw it at the debt.
6: Mm-hmm.
5: But that money, don't mess around with it. Your accountant really gave you great advice to make you start set withholding on yourself because it's one of the small business people get hit in the head like this the most of anything I see. 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
4: 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This information is given with the understanding that neither the host nor the station is engaged in rendering legal, accounting, or other professional advice. Since the details of your situation are fact-dependent, you should additionally seek the services of a competent professional.
5: Time is running out to enter the Ramsey Cash Giveaway. 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
6: Uh-huh. Oh, your Navy SEAL?
5: Yeah, it was not $12.
6: I'm sure it was not.
5: It was a lot more than $12. RamseySolutions.com/giveaway. Hit that right now, and you can enter, and you can also check out the $12 books. That's a good deal. All right. Gene is with us in Chattanooga. Hi, Gene. How are you?
17: I'm fine. Thank you so much for your ministry.
5: Thank you. How can we help?
17: Someone used my stolen ID electronically to open a checking account in another bank and stole funds from one of the accounts that I have with a wealth management company where I have retirement and investments.
5: Wait a minute. I'm sorry. They opened a checking account at another bank. How were they able to steal funds from your wealth management company?
17: They used the checking account electronically to go into the wealth management company. And
6: so they had all your information to do this.
17: They evidently did. And I never have managed any of those accounts by phone or electronically. I've always done by phone or direct mail.
5: So why is your wealth management company not liable?
17: That's my question. Are they not liable because this loss I sustained was not associated with, you know, market value modes, but
5: they got hacked. Yeah, their site got hacked by an identity thief. I think that's on them.
17: Okay.
5: I'm not an attorney, but that's what it sounds like from a common sense perspective.
17: Yeah.
5: How much money did you lose?
17: $45,500.
5: How old are you?
17: I'm 84.
5: How much money was in the account total?
17: Oh, goodness. I would have to look that up, but I don't remember.
5: A lot?
17: I think it was about 100. Let me see.
5: Why did they only get 45 if there was more in there?
17: I don't know. I have 169,790 in there.
5: Yeah, so why did they not get it all?
17: I don't have a clue. Maybe they thought, you know, they could get some more later.
5: You called your wealth management company. What did they say?
17: They were, I would never have known about it if they hadn't sent me a letter asking them if I had changed my email and my bank account. And, of course, right away then they tried to reverse the the transaction, and by then, of course, the money was gone.
5: Did you leave the rest of your money there?
17: Well, right now I haven't changed anything, but I intend to.
5: Yeah,
17: I just don't know whether I should change my my management company before they refund my money, or whether I need to.
5: Well, you need to need to make sure. I'm going to have a discussion with them on the phone as soon as you hang up with us. That makes sure that the remaining money is safe.
6: Uh-huh.
17: Yeah.
5: That's the first thing. We got to make sure that's safe. And then the second thing is, when are you guys going to refund me the money that you lost because your account that I have with you was hacked?
17: Correct.
5: I'm going to ask them to refund this. I don't know that that's going to work because I'm not an attorney, okay? But I think that they're going to be liable for that. Because their account got hacked. I mean, so let's pretend you had a savings account at a bank and a thief got into the savings account on the bank and stole the money.
6: Mm-hmm.
5: It's the same thing.
17: Yeah.
5: The bank would be too. The bank would be liable. So I'm pretty sure this wealth management company is liable for this.
6: Well, it's on both, and it's on, there's issues on both ends, because if they were able to set up another bank account with your information, then if they were able to use that to connect the two banks. They've got a lot of information.
5: Do you know who did this? Gene, do you know the person that did this?
17: No, I don't know who it was.
5: Okay.
6: Then you've got to
5: report
6: this.
5: Because they got a lot of information on you.
17: They do, I know. Okay. And let me tell you what I've done. I have subscribed to Xander Insurance.
6: Good.
5: Are they helping you, the ID theft people?
17: Oh, well, no, Xander is, it was after the fact.
5: I know, but did they offer to help anyway?
17: They just, I don't know if they would or not. I didn't ask them.
5: Yeah, I'm going to ask them to help you, okay?
17: All right.
5: As a favor to me. They're friends of mine, and my 84-year-old friend Gene in Chattanooga needs some help, and I'm going to ask them to help you, even though you bought the insurance afterwards, okay? So I'm going to put you on hold, and the gang in the booth is going to pick up and connect you with Jeff Xander, who's a friend of mine, and they're going to help you walk through this and make sure your identity is secured, first and foremost. And then secondly, if you need some help, we'll hook you up with one of our Ramsey coaches, Ramsey Financial Coaches, as a gift also, no charge. And see if they can help you navigate with this wealth management company, because they need to be offering me my money back really fast if they want to keep me as a customer if I'm in your shoes.
17: Well, definitely.
5: Okay. So,
17: and I tried to, I tried to get legal advice here, and I went to the Bar Association, and they gave me a couple names, and I queried them, but they didn't even respond. So I guess I'm just peanuts, to them.
5: Well, the $45,000 is peanuts, but you're not peanuts.
6: That's right.
5: Okay, you're okay. You're going to be all right. But what we have to do is stop this from happening anymore, and we have to apply for and get the refund. And I think between our Ramsey coaches and Xander, which is going to cost you nothing, we're going to take care of all of it. We're going to make sure you're okay. But you need to get on the phone today and make sure the rest of your accounts are secure with those people in the meantime while you decide what's going to happen. So you hang on and our gang will pick up and we'll put our arms around you and see if we can help you, kiddo.
6: That's terrible.
5: That's kind of scary.
6: Yeah, that is. That they got all of her stuff.
5: I mean, they not only knew enough to open an account, but they knew she had the other account.
6: To link it.
5: And how to access it.
6: That's very scary.
5: And these goobs release this money to a fresh email and fresh address that they did not already have on file.
6: Because that means they went in and changed
5: cybersecurity
6: everything.
5: Cybersecurity at a minimum is horrible at this company.
6: Yeah.
5: Wow.
6: She should have named
5: She's got the story straight, if that's what's going on, yeah.
6: Drop the name of that brokerage so we can all know.
5: We'll wait and see, make sure what they do. But it's that's...
6: it's scary.
5: Yeah. So when you have a brokerage company like that, like our Smart Mr. Pros as an example, you build clients over time. And in that world, you call it your book of business. And how much do you have AUM, assets under management? And so a big, somebody's been working for 25 or whatever years, will have half a billion to a billion, 500 million to a billion dollars in assets under management. And if one of those clients had $200,000 out of your half a billion you're managing and was 84 years old, this would be her. That's the situation she would normally be in. And but the way you get a book of business that size is you take care of people.
6: Yeah.
5: 84-year-old widows would be at the top of your list.
6: You would think so.
5: Hello. And so that's the proper way to run that book of business. The book of business grows when you love the people in the book well.
6: What's curious is they only took 45,000 of the 169. That sounds nefarious to me. I'm still
5: afraid a relative of hers is doing this.
6: I agree with that, Dave.
5: Ouch.
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4: This program is designed to provide accurate and authoritative information with regard to the subject matter covered. This information is given with the understanding that neither the host nor the station is engaged in rendering legal, accounting, or other professional advice. Since the details of your situation are fact-dependent, you should additionally seek the services of a competent professional.

0: Renee is with us in Charlotte. Hi, Renee. How are you?
1: I'm great. Thank you for taking the call. I love the work you do.
0: Thank you. How can we help?
1: My question is regarding how much I should pressure my teenage daughter to apply for scholarships, college scholarships.
0: Why wouldn't you?
1: Well, I should reframe the question. I have been, and it's not working, and I don't know if I should start punishing her. taking away privileges if she doesn't put forth some effort.
0: Does she work? Has she ever had a job?
1: She does have a part-time job, and she is she just finished her junior year of early college. So she has done very well, and she will graduate high school with an associate's degree, and she only needs 2 years to get her undergrad. And she's under the impression that she can start applying during the school year of her senior year and get scholarships. I've done some research and have found that she should really start applying now, and she is not putting forth the effort.
2: Understood.
0: Okay. Are you married?
1: Yes.
0: Where's her father in this discussion?
1: He agrees with me, but he's also not quite as assertive as I am.
0: Okay. So I think what I would do is gather some information and lay it out, the three of you. And here's the way I would look at it. There was a lady that worked on our team for a while named Christina Ellis. Look her up. Okay. She had a book out called Confessions of a Scholarship Winner. She applied for as a single mom's daughter and received $500,000 worth.
1: Oh, wow.
0: And so she can, and she's like the best I've ever met in the world. She worked on this team for a while here. And a sweet girl, too. Very smart. Very smart. And she ended up getting a graduate degree from Vanderbilt, all paid for. And yeah, I would gather the information she's got in that book. And, you know, here's the types of examples that she brought out. And I've heard her teach this from stage with me, okay? You know, if you spent 200 hours applying for scholarships, that's a lot.
1: Mm-hmm.
0: That's 5 hours a day for a lot. For 50 days.
2: Yeah, part-time job.
0: Like, that's your part-time job. And if you got $50,000 worth of scholarships, that means that your daughter doing that would have earned $250 an hour.
1: Mm-hmm.
0: I'm going to present that type of information to your daughter and to your husband and then say, based on that, I don't care if you like it. You're not leaving the house again until you agree to do this crap.
2: It's more important for her to do that financially than have the part-time job, the other part-time
0: or
2: job.
0: Or go to part-time community college and be a head of school.
2: Mm-hmm.
0: You know, so, mm-hmm. I mean, you cannot earn $250 an hour as a 17-year-old
2: mm-hmm.
0: anywhere else.
1: Mm-hmm.
0: And that's the rate. I made that number up, by the way. Okay, I mean, I don't know if that would work exactly that way. But that's the type of thing that Christina's, the way her mind worked about this, was you look at it and you're being paid what an attorney makes
1: mm-hmm.
0: to apply for scholarships, only you're not getting them today. And so if you get $50,000 in scholarships and your mom and dad have $50,000 in savings, and you're going to get that savings in your pocket when you graduate as a result of having not spent it because you got scholarships, that's making $250 an hour.
1: Wonderful point.
0: Yeah. And so, and that changes it. Like, I'm on your side. I want you to come mm-hmm. out of college with $50,000 in cash in your pocket from your dad's and I account that we're going to hand to you because we didn't have to pay for college because you do this smart thing. And she's obviously mm-hmm. a talented student.
2: And
1: she is.
2: I got to believe with AI, it's easier than ever to synthesize your ideas and help. You know, prepare your thoughts for the different essays and prepare, you know, what each of them
0: are. You can write hundreds of essays in 20 minutes.
2: Yeah.
0: With ChatGPT.
1: Yeah. And I have been doing all the research and presenting it to her and telling her to get a bio essay and to chart out a schedule.
0: Yeah,
1: and...
0: but you're telling her what to do without her really grasping the why.
2: Mm-hmm.
0: And
2: okay.
0: What I'm doing is walking around on the other side and putting a big old carrot out there before I pull the stick out.
1: Okay.
0: She hadn't seen the carrot because she's not dumb. This is a bright child.
1: Yeah, she's
0: very. And by the
1: bright.
0: Way, she's not even lazy.
1: She's not lazy.
0: Okay.
1: No.
0: So she's not.
1: That's why we're so shocked.
0: Yeah, she's not got
1: she's never
0: character
1: given us
0: flaws.
1: Pushback.
0: She just hasn't become a believer that this is worth the effort.
2: Mm-hmm.
0: And we've just got to help you present that to her and her dad and go, okay, now are you ready to, okay, let's put together a schedule and you're going to spend 3 hours every morning doing this until you reach 250 hours because it's going to pay you an average of whatever. Okay, the amount that you get divided by 200 hours. And when you finish 200 hours, I will shut up. If you've applied 200 hours worth of effort writing essays to get scholarships, you're going to get so stinking many scholarships. And by the way, get good at it. Don't just mail it in.
2: Right.
0: Literally.
2: Make it worth it.
0: Literally, yeah. But I mean, work the thing. Because Christina said, I'm a single mom's daughter, and I'm a citizen student, and I'm this. You know, you have to use whatever your advantages are. You know, I'm 1/16th Cherokee. I don't care what you are.
2: Yep.
0: Whatever it is, you lean into that and because you're going to find somebody that's got everything. I mean, there's all these little
2: nuanced, weird scholarships.
0: And, you know, and it doesn't all depend on athletic ability or grades. There's lots of them that come from all kinds of weird nuanced things. And so, yeah. And you know, get creative with the essay. Be the most positive thing that they see coming in front of them and they want to give it to them. Pretend like you're on the scholarship committee. What would you want to see?
2: Yeah, yep.
0: If you wrote the essay coming in, what kind of essays are going to make the difference and that you're going to keep at the top of the stack and all that kind of stuff? And treat this like it's a straight commission job.
2: Because it basically is.
0: Yeah. But I think we need to get a big carrot out here, this is the prize. And so the effort is worth it to get the prize. And then applying for scholarships makes a lot of sense. But, yeah, I think you're the only one jazzed up about it in your whole house. So we need to get the rest of the house jazzed. And the way we get jazzed is we talk about the why, not the how. That's the thing. Mike is on the line in Milwaukee. Hey, Mike, what's up?
3: Hi, Dave. How are you?
0: Better than I deserve. How can I help?
3: So the question is, me and my fiance are looking into trying to be able to put ourselves in a position to retire around the 55 mark.
0: How old are you?
3: Just wondering where, 35.
0: Okay. When are you getting married?
3: September.
0: Oh, good. Cool. Okay, cool. Okay, so you got 20 years to get ready to retire at 55 instead of 59 and a half, so you can't access your Roths or your 401Ks, right?
3: Yep, and that's what I'm looking for is what it should be invested in to carry from 55 to 59 and a half.
0: Okay, if we were going to guess, let's just put a wet finger in the air. What will you need to live per year when you're 55 if you don't work?
3: If I had to guess, maybe $60,000-$70,000 just to be comfortable. I'd rather be comfortable. So.
0: All right, let's just call it 60, and you need to do that times 5, so you need 300K.
3: Yep.
0: Yeah, if you don't work. Why would you not work at all at 55? Why wouldn't you find something to do?
3: Just to have the option to do it.
2: Work optional is probably a better way to say it. Work optional.
0: Yeah. Well, work optional is fine, but it's not doesn't happen very often. So what I would do is just go ahead and get out of debt, get your house paid off, and build wealth, and worry about that when you get a little closer. If you want to invest when you get a little closer, you just do that in a low turnover mutual fund like an S&P 500, like a Vanguard S&P 500 or something like that. And that's a good way to do it. But I wouldn't fool with that today. First, you need to work the baby steps and get to baby step 7 before you even start talking about this.
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5: My wife has always been a kind, compassionate Christian person. Until yesterday, I sat down to a lovely meal she prepared and bit down on something that caused me to cry out in pain. What was it, you ask? A staple. I've heard of people making meals from scratch, but scratching people with meals? Ramona was astonished and apologetic, and I know she would never purposely leave a staple in my food, because she loves me. 1 John 4:18 says, "There is no fear in love, but perfect love drives out fear." When we reflect on God's perfect love, fear dries up, joy returns. His plans for you are good. As for my wife, well, maybe she thought I was getting low in iron.
6: This is Laugh Again with Phil Calloway. 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Laugh Again, truth bringing laughter to life.
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9: This program is designed to provide accurate and authoritative information with regard to the subject matter covered. This information is given with the understanding that neither the host nor the station is engaged in rendering legal, accounting, or other professional advice. Since the details of your situation are fact-dependent, you should additionally seek the services of a competent professional.
0: Our scripture today, Proverbs 12:24, "Diligent hands will rule, but laziness ends in forced labor."
2: Oof.
0: Warren Buffett, rule number one, never lose money. Rule number two, never forget rule number one.
2: Got it.
0: Works for me.
2: Check.
0: John is in Minneapolis. Hey, John, how are you?
10: I'm good. Hey, guys, thank you for taking my call.
0: Sure.
10: So I'm trying to figure out if I'm losing my mind from wanting to walk away from a high-paying job. And start all over in something new that pays quite a bit less, at least a start. So I'm in a financial sales position right now. It's almost all commission, so I average around $250,000 a year. And I know I'm blessed to be in a financial position I'm in, but for the last couple of years, I found zero fulfillment in this job, and I've been pretty unhappy. The culture is very much like work first, family second, and there's not a whole lot of job security. We're really pushed to work past the schedule hours, work every single weekend, and it's really starting to affect my relationships outside of work.
0: What are you
10: now,
0: selling?
10: I have a lot of a financial product, mortgage.
2: Okay.
0: So, you're a mortgage underwriter?
10: Officer.
0: Okay, a loan officer. Yeah, okay. Yeah.
2: So is it the work or is it
0: the
2: conditions in which you're doing the
0: now,
2: work?
0: Why can't you do that somewhere else that has reasonable culture and reasonable hours? And makes a little less, and it's actually not the actual day-to-day work, it's the environment and the hours and the lack of and the bad priorities that's driving you crazy, right?
10: Yes, and I've had quite a few co-workers that have left and went to other companies in the industry, and ultimately pretty much every one of them comes back to the company we're at because they said this is really the best company in terms of, you know, technology and stuff. But the culture has been like this and has really gotten worse over the last, I would say, 12 months. And what I'm worried about mainly is over the next couple of years, I want to be in a position where I'm starting a family. And I look at my coworkers and I see them really struggling to keep up in the job and, you know, be there, be present for their families. And I just don't want to end up being the parent or,
0: yeah,
10: you know, the
0: but
10: father
0: again,
10: that's not there.
0: Again, I am not buying the fact that you can make $250,000 at one company and you can't work normal hours and work for good people and have a better balance to what you're doing
2: at a different company
0: and make 150 to 200 at a different company. I don't believe that. I think your coworkers have given you a message that's not true. As if there's one place on the planet that this whole thing can happen and it works, and everywhere else it doesn't work. Bull crap.
10: Correct. Yeah, okay. And that's really the feeling that we get from leadership.
0: I don't care what leadership told you. You already don't have faith in leadership. Why are you listening to anything?
2: So what opportunities have you been looking at?
10: Yeah, so we have a family friend who's an electrician in our area, and he's been trying to get me to be an apprentice for quite a while now.
0: Why?
2: That's so a completely different path.
0: Why? Because this one company that you work for sucks, and so now you're going to go be an electrician?
10: He doesn't know anything about my job.
0: Yeah, so why would he even ask?
2: Yeah, we're talking about you. Why would you do?
0: I mean, I'm an electrician, and I know a guy that is a mortgage guy who's obviously making a lot of money. I don't know, it's $250,000 a year. Why would I even talk to that guy about being an electrician? That's just strange.
10: Yeah, he knows I've always been interested in working with my hands, and I ended up just kind of falling into this job through an internship in college, and it was always supposed to be, I'll do this for a couple of years and then move on to something else.
2: How old are you?
10: A couple of years. I'm 29.
2: And how long have you been doing the mortgage broker deal?
10: About 8 years.
2: 8 years. Okay, so you're looking at this going, man, I fell into this job. This is not what I intended to do. This is not what I set out to do. I need to stop this train, and I need to get on the path that I really want to be on.
10: Correct.
2: Understood. Okay. How are you doing financially?
10: I'm good. So I have in my checking account, I have about $15,000. I do have an emergency fund with about $25,000 in it and a high yield savings. No debt at all. I'm very, very fortunate there. And then I have a high yield savings with about $115,000 that was supposed to be for hopefully a wedding here in the next year or two, and then a down payment on a house and that sort of stuff.
2: Okay, so you're getting married in the next year. Any kids?
10: No.
2: Okay. Listen, I do think that you should do work that matters to you, work that you feel good about. It's all about how can we get there, and is there a way that over time we can create the same value? Because the hard part for me is to know that you were worth $250,000 in the marketplace and then to go down without the horizon of being able to meet that peak again. That would bother me personally. If it doesn't bother you, that's okay. So tell us about the electrician. What's the route? What does it look like? And what do you want to know from us?
10: No problem. So it would be a 5-year apprenticeship. It would be a union electrician. So I'd start at about $21 an hour. In 5 years, when I make it through, I'd be a journeyman. Right now, the pay is about $42 an hour. But that would just be my base pay. Doesn't include like any fringe benefits or anything on top of that, like health insurance money going into a retirement account.
2: Mm-hmm.
10: When I do the math, working the same amount of hours I'm working right now, which is 55 to 60 a week.
0: You don't want to work that many hours.
2: So correct. We can't compare it to that.
10: Correct. You're right. So it would be a pay cut at the 5-year mark if I, make it through the apprenticeship. I'd be sitting around about $130 a year.
2: As a journeyman, and that's kind of the peak?
10: Correct, yep. Yeah. Okay. Unless I would move up to be a foreman and so on.
0: Man, you really hate this company.
2: I think so, too.
0: This is like they have wounded you so badly that you're willing to jump into a pit of acid to get away from them.
2: Yeah, how do you know that you'll love being an electrician to the tune of a $100,000 pay cut?
10: That I don't know for sure, and that's what scares me the most, and why I called in to get your guys' advice on this.
0: Yeah, I'm not buying. I think you're running so hard away from something that you're not looking carefully at what you're running to. So if I were going to advise a 29-year-old who made $250,000 a year, who's in a toxic culture, and he knows how to sell, I'm not against the trades. I'm a fan of the trades.
2: Right,
0: okay.
2: Right.
0: But you have painted the best possible scenario for a union journeyman electrician. and it's going to take you 5 freaking years to get back to half of your income.
2: Yeah, could you
0: and
2: not?
0: And that just not, it's just not logical.
2: Could you not go to another mortgage firm first and test that out and go, okay, like, this is good? Because Dave's right, you're clearly good at what you do. And generally, it's
0: I think you could make $160,000, $180,000 day one somewhere else working normal hours and not being spit

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1: You ask our opinions, and we've given a whole 3 minutes of thought to your whole life, okay? So it's not really fair to you.
2: Well,
1: but
2: doesn't have to choose between this and that. There are some other routes he can go through before he
1: does a complete
2: 180.
1: I think it's a false dichotomy that the only way to be happy is to completely leave everything that you're doing.
2: Yeah.
1: I would start by leaving the company that you're in and then see where that takes us first.
2: Mm-hmm.
1: And then I would decide from there. And then is there another way that I can do electrician and own a company that is electricians and so forth? That puts this hour of the Ramsey Show in the books. We'll be back with you before you know it. In the meantime, remember, there's ultimately only one way to financial peace, and that's to walk daily with the Prince of Peace, Christ Jesus.

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1: Do you ever feel like there's something keeping you from praying? Listen to Adrian Rogers.
2: When you pray, you enter into spiritual warfare, you enter into the heavenlies, and the devil will oppose you when you're praying. And the devil will cause your mind to wander, the doorbell will ring, the beans will burn, the baby will cry, something will happen to keep you from praying. Why? Because it is warfare. It is warfare.
1: Welcome to Love Worth Finding, featuring profound truth simply stated by pastor and author Adrian Rogers. The book of Acts shares numerous accounts of triumph over difficulty as the first Christians experienced victory through prayer. In Acts chapter 12, the early church faced persecution from Herod, who unleashed violence and put the apostle Peter in prison. Yet, verse 5 claims that constant prayer was offered to God for him by the church. As we fight our battle against the world, the flesh, and the devil, we need to learn how to pray as the early church did. If you have your Bible, turn to Acts chapter 12 as Adrian Rogers shares more on victory through prayer.
2: Acts chapter 12. Today, I want to talk to you about prayer. Not just now I lay me down to sleep kind of prayer, but victorious prayer. As you read the book of Acts, ladies and gentlemen, there is the shout of victory, the ring of victory, and the shout of triumph on every page in the book of Acts. These people learned how to pray, and they saturated their lives with prayer, and God gave the victory. Now, compare that with the average Christian today. Compare that with the average church today. Compare that with Christendom as a whole today. We are failing in our battle against the world, the flesh, and the devil. And the reason that we fail, ladies and gentlemen, is primarily, fundamentally, we do not know how to pray. There's not a failure in your life or in my life that is not a prayer failure if you properly analyze it. There's not a need in my life or in your life that could not be met if we knew how to pray and would practice what we know. There's not a sin in my life or in your life that proper prayer would not have avoided. As Jesus said, watch and pray lest ye enter into temptation. How important it is that we learn how to pray. The 12th chapter of the book of Acts has a wonderful lesson on prayer, and we're going to look at it. There's some things I want you to learn about victorious prayer. And the very first is this. It's what I'm going to call the freedom to pray, or the freedom of this prayer. Now, you notice the Bible says that Peter was in prison, but prayer was made. Now, can you imagine how hopeless it is for this man? I mean, outwardly. Here he is in a dark dungeon, in a deep, secure dungeon. He's such an important prisoner, there are 16 people that are assigned to him personally to guard him. Furthermore, they want to make so certain that he doesn't escape that they have chains on him. He's chained on one side to a soldier, and he's chained on the other side to a soldier. Now, they're going to put him to death. Murderous old Herod has already killed James with the sword. I imagine he beheaded James. And he saw that he gained so much popularity with the enemies of the gospel, he said, I'll do the same to Peter. He's the big fisherman. They all like him. I'll put him to death. And I'm going to do it in just a few days. And he announced the day that Peter is to be executed. Now, what are these disciples going to do? I mean, how are they going to get Peter out of prison? Are they going to get some petitions up? Are they going to say, now look, we are influential citizens in this city, and we demand that you release Simon Peter. They had no influence. What are they going to do? Are they going to take a collection and get a lot of money and go in and bribe Herod? They didn't have any money. Silver and gold have we none. And what they had distributed to feed the poor and to take care of those who were in distress in that time. What were they going to do? I'll tell you what they were going to do. They were going to pray. There's the freedom to pray. Every other door was closed, but there was one that was open. It went straight up, and they could pray. Now, friend, the devil may do many things to inhibit you, but there's one thing he can't do. He can't stop you from praying. I mean, there may be iron doors all around you. There may be chains all over you. There may be people all against you, but you can pray. Prayer should not be our last resort. It ought to be our first thought, our first opportunity. There is the freedom to pray. Would to God that we could learn how to pray and to take advantage of the opportunity of this freedom. But I want you to notice something else. I want you to notice not only the freedom of that prayer, but I want you to notice what I'm going to call the faithfulness of that prayer. Look again, if you will, in God's Word in verse 5. Peter, therefore, was kept in prison, but prayer was made without ceasing. Without ceasing. The faithfulness of this prayer. Do you know what's wrong with many of our prayers? We have a take it or leave it attitude toward prayer. We ask God to do something for us, and if God doesn't seemingly answer right away, then we just kind of stop praying. But these people didn't. They prayed, and they prayed, and they prayed again. Now, I don't know why God doesn't always immediately answer our prayers. There's a mystery to prayer. But I'll tell you this much about it. Our God says that we are to keep on praying. They prayed without ceasing, the faithfulness of their prayers. Now, I want you to notice something else. I want you to notice the fervency of their prayer. Because, look again in verse 5, this word without ceasing may be translated fervently, fervently. It's one of those kind of words that has a double meaning. And it means that they prayed with intensity. They prayed with fire and with fervency. I'll tell you something else that's wrong with many of our prayers. We pray with such casualness, with half-heartedness. Half-heartedness is an insult to God. The Bible says in Jeremiah chapter 29 and verse 13, "Ye shall seek me and find me when ye search for me with all your heart." With all your heart. Prayer is hard work. That's the reason that many of us don't pray. It requires concentration. It requires effort. Paul said in Romans chapter 15, verse 30, "Now I beseech you, brethren, for the Lord Jesus Christ's sake, and for the love of the Spirit, that you strive together with me." Notice the word, strive together with me in your prayers to God for me. Strive. That's a word that means to labor. Friend, there is the rest of faith, but there is the fight of faith also. We need to learn how to pray fervently, to mean business with God, to strive together in your prayer. The freedom of the prayer, they could pray. The faithfulness of their prayer, they prayed without ceasing. The fervency of their prayer, they did business with God because, dear friend, they were desperate. I want you to notice also what I'm going to call the fellowship of their prayer. They prayed together. Now notice, Peter was kept in prison, but prayer was made without ceasing of the church. Of the church. And by the way, these are the only people that really have the promise that their prayer is going to be answered. Turn with me, if you will, to 1 John chapter 5, verse 13. "These things have I written unto you that believe on the name of the Son of God, that ye may know that ye have eternal life, and that ye may believe on the name of the Son of God. And this is the confidence that we have in him. If we ask him anything according to his will, he heareth us. And we know that if he hear us whatsoever we ask, we know that we have the petitions that we desired of him. Now, who is the us to whom he's referring? To those who have believed on his name, to those who are saved. Prayer is for people who can pray in Jesus' name. Prayer is for the church. Jesus said to his church in Matthew 18, verse 18, "Verily I say unto you that whatsoever ye shall bind on earth shall be bound in heaven, and whatsoever ye shall loose on earth shall be loosed in heaven. Again I say unto you that if any two of you shall agree on earth as touching anything that they shall ask, it shall be done for them of my Father which is in heaven. For where two or three are gathered together in my name, there am I in the midst of them." And that tells us that if prayer was made of that church so long ago, prayer needs to be made of this church. I mean, we need to pray, folks. Your Sunday school class needs to be an enclave of prayer. Your deacon group needs to be a time of prayer. Your fellowships ought to open and close with prayer. Committee meetings need to be saturated with prayer. The orchestra, when you meet, you ought to pray. The choirs, before you get ready to sing, you ought to pray. And I don't mean just say, "Lord, bless us." Now, I mean pray. Everything we do ought to be saturated with prayer. This church ought to run on the engine of prayer. It's the fellowship of prayer. Now, I want you to notice the faith of their prayer. The Bible says again that their prayer was made unto God. They weren't praying to impress one another. They realized that they were coming into the throne room. They were speaking with God. On a few occasions, I've had the privilege to meet with the President of the United States. That's a great privilege. And I thought, what would I say? How will I maximize this time? Tried to consider now, if I'm going to speak to a man who is this important and who has this much power, should I not think in my own heart and in my own mind what I will say? Should I not prepare myself? Ladies and gentlemen, when we pray, we come into the throne room of the Sovereign of the universe. How thoughtlessly, how carelessly, how flippantly, I'm afraid that some of us come before Almighty God in prayer. Their prayer is unto God, unto God. I was in my study one day, and I had a thought that I believe was the most staggering thought I've ever had in my life. I cannot tell you the weight of that thought as it settled on me. It shook me to my core. The most staggering thought I've ever had. I can still remember the impact that it had on me and still has on me. I'm going to tell you what it was. And when I tell you what it was, you're going to say, "Everybody knows that." And so did I. But yet, I cannot tell you the impact that thought had on me. Are you ready for it? Here it is. God answers prayer. I thought, my soul, is that true? I mean, is that true? That the one who made the universe, the God of all eternities, will hear me. And I can have influence in his court. He will hear me. I can pray. And he will hear me and answer me. And he's the one who said, "Call upon me and I will answer thee and show thee great and mighty things that thou knowest not." Folks, what a thought. I mean, what a thought that we have that privilege to pray to God. Prayer was made without ceasing of the church unto God. That's the faith of their prayer. "Thou art coming to a king. Large petitions with thee bring. For his grace and power are such, thou canst not ask too much." Thank God for the faith of that prayer. Then I want you to notice what I'm going to call the focus of that prayer. But prayer was made without ceasing of the church unto God for him. Whom? Peter. He's in prison. He's going to be beheaded. We need to pray for him. God, we pray for Peter who is in prison. It's a focused prayer, a very specific prayer. Many of us pray such a generalized prayer that we never have to admit whether God heard our prayer or not. Isn't that true? Lord, save the lost. Lord, bless the sick. Lord, comfort the bereaved. Somewhere, somehow, somebody who's been lost is going to be saved, and somebody's sick is going to get well, and you don't know whether it was your prayer or not, right? You see, that's kind of a safe prayer. But we need to pray these specific prayers. So we have to admit whether or not God answered our prayer. The average person, if you'd ask him what he prayed for yesterday, couldn't tell you. Just repeating these particular things. But when you get concerned, you can tell when a person is concerned when they mean business. They get specific. You know, have you ever heard anybody, they say something to you like this, hey, y'all come see us sometime. One of these days, y'all have to come over. They don't mean it. Let me tell you how you can tell when they mean it. They say, hey, look, I've got five of the thickest steaks you've ever seen in the freezer. Saturday at 5, I'm going to have the coals hot. We're going to barbecue those steaks. And can y'all be here at 5 Saturday? Now, they mean business, right? They mean business. That's the difference. That's the difference. Not y'all just come see us sometime. God bless the lost. No, listen. You get specific. Oh, God, my neighbor needs Jesus. Oh, God, here's a problem, and God, you know it, and Lord, we lay it before you, and now, God, we expect you to answer and give us what we need. And if this isn't what we need, show us it's not what we need and give us what we need. But we're praying, Lord, for something specific. Here's a prayer that is brought into focus. Now, you ought to have in your heart or in your Bible a list of prayer requests, a date, a prayer record of when you enter it and when God answers it, so you can give him the glory and give him the praise and get specific and focused in your prayer, because prayer that is channeled is prayer that is powerful. Prayer was made for Peter. Now, last of all, I want you to notice what I'm going to call the force of that prayer. The force of that prayer. What happened? Well, I'll tell you what happened. God answered it. And God delivered Peter from prison. Now, Peter's there in prison and he's asleep. Would you be asleep if you knew the next day they're going to execute you? Sleeping between two smelly soldiers, and chained to one on one hand and chained to the other on the other hand. And there's Peter. He's sound asleep. I mean, Peter was so asleep when that angel came in there. If you read it, the Bible says the angel smote Peter and said, Peter, wake up. Get up! He gave Peter an elbow in the side. He actually had to shake him to rouse him. He had to raise him up. I mean, Peter's sawing logs. Why? I've tried to think about it, and I think I know one reason why. In John 21, Peter's a young man when this happened to him. John 21, Jesus said, when you're an old man, they're going to lead you around. Peter thought, well, they say they're going to kill me, but I'm not old yet. Jesus was talking to me about when I'm an old man, so whatever's going to happen, I'm not going to die. I don't know why Peter was so calm. Maybe that was just it, dear friend. You know, I think we'd spend a lot less sleepless nights if we knew the Word of God, believed the Word of God, and stood on the promises of God. But for whatever reason, here is Peter, and he is asleep, and this angel says, all right, now get up. And then he says, put on your shoes, put on your clothes, gird yourself. I like that. We're not sneaking out. We're going out in class. So dress up. Peter rises up. He's dressed up. He and the angel walk out. And as they start to walk, they pass this guard and this guard, everybody else evidently asleep or blinded or in a stupor, whatever happened to them. And then they come to this huge iron gate. I mean, a big iron gate. Now, remember, this is a prison. This is a fortress. Those gates like have an electric eye just open. Peter and the angel walk right out. That's the force of this prayer. Now, the answer to this prayer was late. It came at the last minute. God was on time, however. Don't you get antsy. Not only was it late, it was leisurely. God moves in majesty. They walk out. But I want to tell you something. It was also limited. The interesting thing is this. The iron gates opened of their own will. But when Peter got outside that iron gate, you're going to find out that he said, "Where will I go?" Well, he said, "I better go to the prayer meeting." Now, they were meeting at Mary's house. Mary was the mother of John Mark. And they're having a prayer meeting there. And there's a door out there also. There's a door to the courtyard. And it's a wooden door, I imagine. Peter knocks on that door, and they have a maid. She goes to the door, and she looks out. She says, "Well, would you imagine? Look, that's Simon Peter. They're in there praying for Simon. Hey, folks," she just leaves him standing there. "Peter's at the door." Oh, they say, "Well, no, look, Peter's in prison. That must be his ghost. That's an angel or something. Hey, Peter, is this really you?" "Yeah, it's me." He says, "It's really him." And the Bible says there that Peter is knocking and knocking and knocking and knocking. He's got red knuckles. The Bible doesn't say that, but that's original Greek. All right, now look. Here he is knocking. They're over there praying. Point. God is not going to do for you what you can do for yourself. Peter could never have opened those iron gates, but they could open that wooden door. Right? Now, prayer is no substitute for common sense. It's no substitute for labor. It's no substitute for work. Jesus said, "You roll away the stone," and then he said, "Lazarus, you come forth." They could roll away the stone, but they couldn't raise Lazarus. Do you understand what I'm saying? Friend, Peter could not have opened that iron gate, but they could have opened that wooden door. Now, God does not do for us what we ought to do for ourselves, but we can never do for ourselves what God alone can do. And when we begin to merge prayer with obedience and common sense, then God begins to work. We must learn, dear friend, that there's a force in prayer. There's a power in prayer. It's not a substitute for work. It's not a substitute for common sense. But when we begin to pray, then we see what God alone can do. When we depend on organization, we see what organization can do. When we depend upon planning, we see what planning can do. But when we depend on prayer, we see what God can do.
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11: 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I'm your host, Joni Lamb. 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So pull up a chair, join us around the table, and let's dive right in.
12: We know so many people face fear or confusion around the topic of prosperity. Is it biblical, dangerous, or have we just misunderstood it? Well, today's guest says it's not about getting rich. It's about recognizing our true source, and getting that wrong may be costing us more than we know. But before we get to that, joining me around the table is April Simon.
13: Hey.
12: How are you?
13: I'm doing great. Great subject to talk about.
12: Yeah.
13: Often misunderstood. You're right on
12: that. Yeah, it really is. It really is. Anna Kendall, how are you?
14: I am just wonderful. Just very thankful today.
12: I'm glad you're wonderful.
14: Yes.
12: Rachel Ann Brown, how are you?
15: I'm good. You know, this is a really interesting topic. You know, Dad, he was such a great businessman. He steward what the Lord gave him so well.
12: Yes,
15: and I always
12: did.
15: Want to learn how I could do that better.
12: Yep, it's true. It's true. Rebecca Lamb Weiss, how are you?
16: I'm super happy to be here. Love this topic and the way that this guest is tackling it. I think it's really important for the church to understand.
12: Dorothy Newton?
17: Absolutely. I agree with Rebecca. This is going to be a great show. You can't get enough knowledge.
16: Amen.
12: You know, I love that. I love that. Well, he's a digital evangelist, pastor, and author. Please welcome Cap Chatfield. Here he comes. All right.
18: Yes. Hello, hello.
19: There he is.
18: Good to see you, ladies.
12: Good to see you. How are you doing?
18: I'm excited.
12: Are you ready?
18: I'm fired up.
12: Okay.
18: Yeah, all right.
12: We are too. You know, after a life-changing encounter with Jesus, God transformed Cap and launched him into a ministry reaching millions online. Well, today, he's here to help us understand what the Bible really says about prosperity and his true purpose from his new book, The Power to Prosper. Before we get into your book, tell us a little bit about your personal testimony.
18: So, raised in a church-going family, amazing parents, grew up in a church where in the midst of going through confirmation, for the audience that's not aware of that, it's almost like a Christian bar mitzvah, rite of passage mm-hmm. of making your faith your own. Mm-hmm. I remember telling my reverend, I really want to know if this God is real.
12: And you're like 13.
18: I'm 13.
12: Yeah.
18: And I said, I hold up a Bible and I said, if this book will tell me who he is, I want to read it from cover to cover. And really what I was asking for when I said that, I was asking for mentorship. I was asking for like some sort of encouragement. And he said to me, I don't know if you want to do that.
12: Wow.
18: Yeah.
12: Shocking.
18: Like, this is your job, bro. Like, this is, you think that this is like, you know, ripe fruit for the picking. But that took me on this path of thinking, if this guy, the professional, thinks this book is irrelevant, then I'm definitely not reading this thing.
12: Wow.
18: And then that began this journey of me being disinterested in the faith to then becoming a full-blown atheist.
12: Oh.
18: Complete party animal in high school, which compounded in college when I went to the University of Miami to study film and also party. And then the last thing that I ever would have expected happened at the University of Miami.
12: Go a little slower through this story.
18: Okay, slow down.
12: I love this part, yeah.
16: Breaks.
12: Okay, so here you are, 13. You just get totally turned off. Then you get to high school, your party.
18: Yep.
12: Kind of not really thinking about God. And you go no. to college because your dad's a lawyer, your mom's educated, and they want you to go to college. But you decide, and your dad actually helps you to go study film.
18: Yeah.
12: In Miami.
18: Yeah, Miami was on this side of the on the East Coast, which is where I was from. So it wasn't super far from home, and it had a good film program and. It was rated number one party school in the country by Playboy magazine.
12: Oh, no.
18: Yeah. But for me, it was like, oh, yes. So sign up. I go. Join a fraternity. So it's all compounding. It's like I'm going deeper and deeper into everything that the world has to offer, chasing after peace. And it, like, you know, like Solomon says in Ecclesiastes, it's like chasing after the wind, trying to grasp after the
12: wind. You still have this hole.
18: Yeah, big time.
12: Okay.
18: Huge.
12: All right. So then the Lord brought an amazing friend into your life.
18: Yep.
12: Who was also in film school, right?
18: No, he wasn't in film school.
12: Okay.
18: That's another story. We were in a Latin American democratization class, but that's another story for another time. But he's the only Christian that I met that I actually had a genuine connection with. And
12: he was a real deal.
18: He was a real deal. Yeah. Cool guy, in business. So I was like, wow, this guy is actually like a Christian who's bringing value to the world. Because I didn't really, that wasn't the connotation that I thought of. But he asked me, he said, what type of movies do you want to make when you finish film school? And I said, I want to make the baddest romance movies ever. And he was like, why? Like, what's your vision there? And I said, I had this theory that if we stopped looking at romance as like chick flicks and rom-coms and really understood that true romance would drive a man to do the unthinkable for the woman that he loves, like, and really made it an epic story to tell, I think it would fix how men view their role as husbands in marriages and how women view their role as wives. And then kids are growing up not in broken homes, but whole homes. And I would imagine that'd have a spillover effect in the culture. And you're probably thinking, that's amazing. I wasn't a Christian. Like this, I don't know where I got this idea from. But then my friend turned back to me and he said, you would love the Bible.
16: Wow.
18: Yeah.
16: Smart.
18: And then I said, well, what do you mean? He said, well, it's kind of like the fairy tale structure where you have the knight in shining armor that wants to marry this princess so they can inherit a kingdom together. But then the princess gets taken captive by a dragon and put under a curse and then held in a high tower, separated from him forever. So the knight in shining armor has to slay the dragon to rescue the princess, to kiss her, to break the curse, so they can live happily ever after and the kingdom together. Right? Right. Jesus is the knight in shining armor.
12: Yes.
14: Wow.
18: And the bride of Christ is the princess.
14: Yes.
18: And the bride of Christ has been held captive, not by a dragon, but by Satan, and put under a curse called sin, not separated in a high tower, but separated in hell forever from him, from Jesus, our creator. And so Jesus becomes the knight in shining armor, lives the life that you and I could never live 2,000 years ago, born of a virgin, lives a perfect life, dies on a cross, slays the dragon on that cross, raises from the grave by the power of the Holy Spirit, and breaks the curse of sin over our lives, not through a kiss, but through a confession of faith, so that we can live and rule in his kingdom with him forever and ever.
14: And she tells you that and you're like,
18: I'm like, where do I sign? That's what I want. But I was actually kind of mad, because my whole life I thought it was like this religious rule book that was inaccessible. And he showed me in a single moment, this is the greatest love story that every heart is crying out for.
14: That is so good.
18: And then, so think about what this does for a filmmaker.
14: Oh, yes.
18: So now I'm in a place where I thought the whole point of my film career was for me to put my own name in lights and walk the red carpet and get a, you know, an Oscar or Golden Globe or whatever. And after this moment with him, a couple weeks later, I asked him, so how do I get in relationship with this God? And he said, confess with your mouth that Jesus is Lord and believe in your heart that God rose him from the dead. Do you want to do that right now? No, I'll let you know if I ever do. But I was in my car on the way to the gym one morning, and the Holy Spirit just tugged on my heart. And he said, dude, give it up. There's only room on the set of your life for one director, and you're not him. It's time to get out of the director's chair and be directed.
13: Whoa. But you didn't know it was the Holy Spirit.
18: I didn't know who. Yeah. I just knew. It's so funny you say that, because you're right. I didn't have the language, but I knew the voice. I knew he was calling me.
14: You knew it was the voice of God.
18: I knew it was the voice
14: of
18: God.
14: Like, these crazy thoughts just don't pop in your head. Like,
18: no, and it wasn't scary. It was just like, it was almost like a familiar voice that I had been ignoring my whole life.
14: Yeah.
18: And he said, give it up. And I said, I literally said out loud, Jesus, I don't know who the blank you are, but I got something to tell you. And I just started confessing my sin from that weekend, which was took me like 30 minutes to do. It was a long weekend. And but I remember I said, I don't even know what I'm saying, but I want to give you my life. I want to serve you for the rest of my life. And in that moment, all the shame that I carried would literally just lifted off of me like a backpack of rocks. It just fell off my shoulders. And I went into that car one way, I came out completely different person. The way I describe it is I went into that car not knowing that I was looking at the world in black and white television. And I came out of that car with 4K resolution for the
14: color.
18: First time.
13: Yep. So what did you do from there? How did you develop a relationship? Did you get back in church or what?
18: Well, so my friend, the guy who led me to the Lord, I came back to him. I was like, guess what just happened? So I explained what happened in that car, and then he started taking me to church. He discipled me. Like, this was what was so special. Wonderful. Was I went from being a pretty big man on campus, and I'm not saying that to glorify my past, but to share with you, I went from being someone well-known, well-respected, party guy, had a business in college, et cetera, to being a pariah overnight, and no one wanted to talk to me. I was this Jesus freak, like, I don't want to hang out with that guy. He was like the only friend that I had, and he would stay up until 2 o'clock in the morning with me every night. I would just ask him questions like, so what about this, and what about this, and blah, blah, blah. And he's just sitting there just like, just investing in me, teaching me the word, taking me to church.
14: He sounds like an angel almost.
18: He was like, I was Timothy, he was my Paul. Like, I needed that in my life. And
16: but you had your full circle moment from when you were 13 seeking mentorship and you finally got it there with him.
18: Yes. I never even realized that.
16: God always redeems.
18: The other full circle moment, because I didn't mention this, and I'll just have to share it. So the moment I really became an atheist was a little bit after the reverend said that statement. Mm-hmm. And since then, I forgive him. I actually sent him an email after I got saved, and I was like, bro, like, you missed out a really important detail about I was going to burn in hell forever for my sin, and Jesus actually wanted to forgive me. And he responded, and we kind of worked it out. But anyway, but a few years after that moment when I was going through that confirmation class, that planted a seed of doubt, which then completely bloomed into this this tree of atheism when I saw this documentary by a guy named Bill Maher. He's a, you know, talk show host. And
14: we all know him.
18: Yeah. Honestly, what's cool is I've said this before, but it seems like Bill's on a quest for true truth.
14: I think he is.
18: And every quest for truth ends up at capital T truth. So I'm excited for, he might not know it, but the Holy Spirit's leading him in a certain direction.
14: Yeah, you see like the shift.
18: Yeah. But he put out this documentary called Religulous.
19: I remember that.
18: Yeah, and he was like making fun of religion and Christianity. And I watched it, and I remember finishing the documentary, and I literally made the decision in that moment. It was like I created, I know we're talking with audiences that don't necessarily follow the same faith as us, but I made a spiritual altar in that moment of, I am no longer worshiping that God, I'm worshiping the God of self from this day forward. And it was a documentary that did it. And so what's so funny and so ironic, it's like the story of David, where David, we think of David in Sunday school, he kills Goliath with the stone and the sling, but we forget that a few verses later, it says he takes Goliath's sword and cuts off Goliath's head with his own sword. And so it's funny how here I am years later, using the same sword that the devil used to try to take me out, media, filmmaking, content creation, to now take him out and to bring more people from the kingdom of darkness into the kingdom of light.
20: That's so great.
18: It's pretty funny.
16: Isn't that awesome?
15: Was it hard to change your lifestyle because you had been one way for so long?
18: Yeah, and it changed pretty dramatically. I was literally smoking, you know, weed 3 to 5 times a day, skipping class to do it. And then I switched up to, I was still skipping class, but I was, instead of smoking, I was binging 3 to 5 sermons on YouTube every day. Like, I didn't know what to do.
20: Awesome.
18: Yeah, it was actually hilarious because I was like listening to like Reformed teaching while also listening to like Jesus culture and Bethel music. And so it was like, I didn't know the rules of like this denomination and that denomination and what they, I was just like, I just need Jesus and I just need the Bible and I just need to worship. I just need this. And so I was like, blah, blah, blah, just like, on like a spiritual IV for a couple years.
14: You know, you're the perfect case of the scripture that says God is a rewarder of them that diligently seek him.
18: Amen.
14: And you are diligently seeking and he has certainly rewarded you.
18: Yeah, big time.
17: When we talk about transition and the transformation and the impact that your friend had on your life, how important that discipleship is in the church today, because I think we're missing such a valuable part of.
18: You're 100% right. So I help pastor a church in Omaha. So this is one of the challenges that we run into is there's a culture of spectatorship in Christianity. I show up to church, I got my coffee, I'm gonna hold up my card and rate the sermon. Gave it a 9 today, gave it a 7 today. But there's not this real life on life investment, which also is an interesting, interesting transition even to the point of this book, because in the culture that we live in, it's really hard to fit our method of ministry from like an institution of church into how do we do this every day with people? But you know what you do every day with people? You go to work with people. And so one of the things that I'm asking myself is how do we like make this more organic and how do we equip believers to go and make disciples, especially in the workplace, and be redemptive agents in those places, but it doesn't happen outside of life on life transfer, being around people and letting them see your life and what it means to be a disciple.
14: I love that. We're gonna talk more about the power to prosper by Cap. Stay right where you are, we'll be right back.
21: Some books deserve to be held, cherished, remembered. This book is more than that. It's a place to meet God. Every verse invites you to slow down, to listen, along with a journal that offers a quiet space for your prayers, your questions, your journey, for moments of stillness, for words that matter. Order your Bible and journal bundle now.
14: All right, we're talking with Cap Chatfield about the power to prosper. Let's talk a little bit about where the Lord led you after you had this encounter, you were discipled, and then he spoke to you about moving to another state.
18: Yeah, Nebraska. I didn't even know where it was on a map at first. So I finished film school, and so now I have this new relationship with God, which is, that's new. I'm trying to hear the voice of the Holy Spirit, trying to figure out what that looks like in everyday life. And so I finished film school and I'm like, okay, LA, New York, stay in Miami, which one, God? And he said, Omaha, Nebraska. And I was like, wait, what? Are you sure? Yeah, I'm gonna start your film career in Omaha, Nebraska. So there was a church plant that I was familiar with, and lo and behold, the pastor was praying for a videographer to come and help tell the stories of what God was doing there.
19: That's so cool.
18: Yeah, so it was like a perfect fit. I fell in love with him, his wife, the ministry. And so I God spoke to me in a dream, actually, which might sound kind of woo-woo, but when you look throughout the Bible, it's actually a very consistent method for how God speaks to people.
16: We're all about dreams here.
18: Good. I'm all about dreams, too. And he spoke to me in this dream, and more or less the conclusion of the dream was, you can have a career here in Miami, but your calling is in Omaha.
16: Wow.
18: So which do you want? And I said, I know the answer to that. So I packed my bags, and a month later, I drove halfway across the country, started a new life in Omaha. I met my wife there.
16: Yay.
18: And then, So, but yeah, I started serving in the church there, was doing creative direction. And then my pastor, he gave me a rep at teaching. He said, I see a gift of teaching on you. And so he gave me the pulpit. We have like a systematic reading plan, like all through the Bible. We were in the book of Leviticus.
16: Oh, that's hard.
18: He gave me Leviticus 13.
15: Oh, no. Is this your new passing the baton?
18: The law of leprosy. My first sermon ever was on the law of leprosy.
16: I don't even know what I would do.
18: It was actually like, I still have people that reach out to me this day and say that message changed my life because,
16: really?
18: Yeah, I don't know how, God,
16: so cool.
18: I prayed like crazy. I was like, Lord, I don't know how I'm going to do
15: Bless
18: this.
15: Bless the Lord.
18: Yeah, but he showed up and I became addicted to teaching the word. And then he gave me, I didn't burn the church down, so he kept giving me more opportunities and it turned into a real pastoral role. So I have two passports. I have a ministry passport and a business passport.
14: So when did the social media thing blow up?
18: That blew up in 2023.
14: 2023.
18: Yeah.
16: Awesome.
14: Now talk about
18: super recent. It's all really fast.
14: Right. The power to prosper.
18: Yeah.
14: What God taught you and why you wrote this book.
18: So in 2022, I was not prospering. In 2022.
14: And what does the Bible say about prospering? I wish above all things
18: that you would prosper and be in good health, just as your soul prospers.
14: Amen.
18: But you know what's crazy?
14: What?
18: So I read the Bible like 3 or 4 times up until that point, and if you have a belief system.
16: Yeah.
18: You can read over scripture and it's just like, it's just a gloss.
14: Or if you have a poverty mentality.
18: For sure. Well, think about the Pharisees. Yeah. The Pharisees knew the word front and back, but they couldn't recognize the word of God himself standing in front of them. And so for me, it was definitely a poverty mindset. It was a belief system that God isn't interested in that part of my life. And in order to be able to pay my bills and buy braces for my kids and take my wife on vacation, I'd have to go figure that out on my own.
14: Right.
18: And that is literally the definition of chasing after riches, which pierces you with many sorrows. Mm. And I was pierced. In 2022, my business was completely flipped upside down. We were hemorrhaging cash. I was taking on debt to keep my employees employed. And meanwhile, I'm serving as a lay pastor. I'm tithing off of whatever money comes in our way, even though we're going into debt. I'm praying before meetings. And then in the month of May of that year, my wife texts me and says, I need you to meet me at the ER. She had an episode at the gym, which was completely, never had happened before. And her blood sugar levels were in the 400s.
14: Oh, wow.
18: And so the doctor said she was, you know, prone to go into organ failure at any moment.
16: Oh, wow. Gosh.
18: Come to find out, she had no history of this really before at all. Like, no diabetic history, but she was a type 1 diabetic that day. 4 or 5 other autoimmune diseases that they couldn't pinpoint. And then the doctor turns to me and he says, do you have health insurance? And in my mind, I'm thinking, no, because I'm a failing entrepreneur and God's not helping me in this area. So no, I don't have health insurance. Swiping credit cards to pay for bills and insulin and stuff like that. Mm. She's doing good now, by the way. But that drove me to this place where I was literally on my face in my office. And I said, God, what gives? Because I was trying to build a business to honor him. But my belief system was, I need my business to be successful to win the right to do my ministry.
14: Right.
18: And then God said to me, he said, Cap, first of all, I was about to get a nice like earful. He said, Cap, first of all, I'm not bought off with a tithe. Second of all, you had Matthew 6:33 backwards. You were seeking first after all of these things, hoping that the kingdom of God would eventually get added unto you. That's not how the verse goes. Seek first the kingdom and his righteousness and all of these things will be added unto you. But your belief system that I don't want to prosper you in the assignment that I called you to is actually keeping you double-minded and distracting you from the work that I've called you to do. And so I finally repented. I said, okay, God, like, if you want to be my only client, you're going to have to prove to me that you pay well, because I'm going to just do this. I'm going to go after it. And so in 2023, with no income, 4 months of savings, about 3,500 followers on my social media platforms combined, and a word from God. I turned to my wife and I said, hey babe, we have 4 months of savings and I think God's telling me to just start creating videos for him on social media. And she was like, that sounds like a fun project, but how are we gonna pay our mortgage? How are we gonna pay these bills? And I said, I don't know, but I'm tired of trying to figure it out on my own. I'm tired of trying to be my own prosperer, and I'm just trying to trust God here. And all I'm asking for is for 4 months. And if it doesn't work, I'll go get a job. I'll go get health insurance, but I'm just asking that you'd have my back for 4 months. And she turned to me and she said, if anybody can do it, it's you. Oh. And so for a 4 month journey, like it was my full-time job and Jesus was my only client, I was just creating 3 or 4 videos every single day on social media. Fast forward to the end of the year, my social media platforms grew from 3.5 thousand to 3.5 million in less than 12 months.
16: Wow. That's crazy.
18: Yes. Oh. And then the financial part took care of itself while I was fully aligned with God's calling for my life.
14: So. And all that you had learned in school. That's amazing.
18: I learned the skill in school, but I didn't learn the revelation until I had to.
14: Yeah.
18: And that's why I wrote the book, because I think there's a lot of people who, out of a fear of lack, they've put their God-given assignment on the shelf.
14: Yeah.
18: And they've actually partnered with this belief that the government is a better provider than God is, that an employer is, that their family is, that the church is. When Deuteronomy 8:18, it says, here's the command, remember the Lord your God, for it is he who gives you the power to get wealth, that he may fulfill the covenant that he made with your forefathers. Not to fulfill a lifestyle, even though being blessed is great. God's not against it, but that's not the point. The point of prosperity is to have enough, more than enough for your assignment, and also more than enough to be a blessing to other people. And until we get that, I'll tell you what, I know why the devil is working so hard to make prosperity a curse word, because if the church did get this, we'd be a dangerous weapon.
14: Plus people say, you know, money is the root of all evil, but it's the love.
18: It's the love. Mm-hmm. It's the
14: money.
18: Chase of it.
14: The chase of it.
18: But what I discovered is, so it says, the love of money is the root of all types of evil, and those who chase after riches pierce themselves with many sorrows. But Proverbs 10:22 says that the blessing of God makes a man rich, and he adds no sorrow to it.
14: Yes.
18: When you chase God, the money will chase you.
14: Yeah.
18: If you chase God's purpose with excellence and diligence and character and faithfulness, Jesus said you'll never, if God will take care of the sparrows, how much more will he take care of you? And that's what I want people to know, is if you chase after God with the calling he's placed on your life wholeheartedly, you can't not prosper in that assignment.
15: Why do you think there's so much pushback in the church for this like prosperity message when it's so clear in the word of God?
18: Because people have abused it. People have used it for selfish reasons, and people have manipulated, and people haven't taught it according to the word. Mm-hmm. And then what pastors have done is, out of a fear of being labeled as a prosperity preacher, they've avoided the topic altogether. And then the people are destroyed for a lack of knowledge, because they don't understand God actually has an economy

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1: Maybe for somebody who's watching and they don't know Jesus, and just lead us in a prayer and we'll repeat after you.
2: Yeah, okay. If you don't know Jesus and you're ready to meet your good shepherd for the first time, repeat this after me. Say, Father in heaven.
3: Father in heaven.
2: I'm coming home.
3: I'm coming home.
2: I believe that Jesus Christ.
3: That Jesus Christ
2: is the Son of God.
3: Is the Son of God.
2: He came from heaven. Was born of a virgin. And lived a perfect life. That I could never live. I also believe.
3: He died a death.
2: On a cross for my sins.
3: That I deserved.
2: And I also believe. That he didn't stay dead. But he raised from the grave. By the power of the Holy Spirit. Today, I put my allegiance
3: in his hands.
2: I declare that Jesus Christ is my Lord,
3: and my Savior.
2: Forgive me of my sins.
3: Wash me clean.
2: Fill me with your Spirit.
3: And prosper me.
2: In my divine assignment. To reveal you to the world around me.
3: In Jesus' name.
2: Amen.
1: Amen. And that was the gospel. I mean, that was the whole story.
4: That's right.
1: Of the gospel.
4: You covered it.
1: I love it so much. And I really encourage you, those that prayed that prayer, to get a Bible that you can understand.
2: Yep.
1: And if you did pray the prayer, we'll send you the Gospel of John. Just absolutely free. It's a great place to start in the Word of God. But we are out of time. But I want you to remember, God is a faithful Father who wants to provide for you in every part of your life. And when you choose obedience over fear, you open the door for Him to work in ways you could never imagine. And of course, He can use you in such a great way to bless others as well. If you're watching today and you need prayer, or you prayed that prayer, we have amazing prayer partners that are standing by that would love to pray for you. 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And I'm really excited about those of you that prayed that prayer. 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God has such a great plan for your life when you connect to the one who created you. I'm really excited about that. We'll see you next time. Bye-bye for today.
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1: Hello and welcome to Joni Table Talk, the show where we bring you real conversations that matter. 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So pull up a chair, join us around the table, and let's dive right in. Well, you know, so many people face fear or confusion around the topic of prosperity. Is it biblical, dangerous, or have we just misunderstood it? Well, today's guest says it's not about getting rich. It's about recognizing our true source, and getting that wrong may be costing us more than we know. But before we get to that, joining me around the table is April Simon.
2: Hey.
1: How are you?
2: I'm doing great. Great subject to talk about.
1: Yeah.
2: Often misunderstood. You're right on
1: Yeah,
2: that.
1: It really is. Yeah. It really is. Anna Kendall, how are you?
3: I am just wonderful. Just very thankful today.
1: I'm glad you're wonderful.
3: Yes.
1: Rachel Ann Brown,
4: day.
1: How are you?
4: I'm good. You know, this is a really interesting topic. You know, Dad, he was such a great businessman. He steward what the Lord gave him so well.
1: Yes,
4: and I always
1: did.
4: Want to learn how I can do that better.
1: Yeah, it's true. It's true. Rebecca Lamb Weiss, how are you?
5: I'm super happy to be here. Love this topic and the way that this guest is tackling it. I think it's really important for the church to understand.
1: Dorothy Newton?
6: Absolutely. I agree with Rebecca. This is going to be a great show. You can't get enough knowledge.
1: Amen. You know? I love that. I love that. Well, he's a digital evangelist, pastor, and author. Please welcome Cap Chatfield. Here he comes. All right.
7: Yes. Hello, hello. Good to see you, ladies.
1: Good to see you. How are you doing?
7: I'm excited.
1: Are you ready?
7: I'm fired up.
1: Okay.
7: Yeah,
1: all right.
6: We are too.
1: You know, after a life-changing encounter with Jesus, God transformed Cap and launched him into a ministry reaching millions online. Well, today, he's here to help us understand what the Bible really says about prosperity and his true purpose from his new book, The Power to Prosper. Before we get into your book, tell us a little bit about your personal testimony.
7: So, raised in a church-going family, amazing parents, grew up in a church where, in the midst of going through confirmation, for the audience that's not aware of that, it's almost like a Christian bar mitzvah, rite of passage mm-hmm. of making your faith your own. Mm-hmm. I remember telling my reverend, I really want to know if this God is real.
1: And you're like 13.
7: I'm 13.
1: Yeah.
7: And I said, I held up a Bible and I said, if this book will tell me who he is, I want to read it from cover to cover. And really what I was asking for when I said that, I was asking for mentorship. I was asking for some sort of encouragement. And he said to me, I don't know if you want to do that.
1: Wow.
7: Yeah.
1: Shocking.
7: This is your job, bro. You think that this is ripe fruit for the picking. But that took me on this path of thinking, if this guy, the professional, thinks this book is irrelevant, then I'm definitely not reading this thing.
1: Wow.
7: And then that began this journey of me being disinterested in the faith to then becoming a full-blown atheist, complete party animal in high school, which compounded in college when I went to the University of Miami to study film and also party. And then the last thing that I ever would have expected happened at the University of Miami, and
1: go a little slower through this story.
7: Okay, slow down.
1: I love this part, yeah.
5: Breaks.
1: Okay, so here you are, 13, you just get totally turned off, then you get to high school, your party,
7: yep.
1: kind of not really thinking about God, then you go to college because your dad's a lawyer, your mom's educated, and they want you to go to college, but you decide, and your dad actually helps you, to go study film.
7: Yeah.
1: In Miami.
7: Yeah. Miami was on this side of the, on the East Coast, which is where I was from. So it wasn't super far from home. And it had a good film program. And it was rated number one party school in the country by Playboy magazine.
1: Oh, no.
7: Yeah. But for me, it was yes. So sign up, I go, join a fraternity. So it's all compounding. It's I'm going deeper and deeper into everything that the world has to offer. Chasing after peace, and it Solomon says in Ecclesiastes, it's like chasing after the wind, trying
1: you
7: to grasp after the wind.
1: You still have this hole.
7: Yeah, big time.
1: Okay.
7: Huge.
1: All right. So then, the Lord brought an amazing
8: friend into your life.
7: Yep,
8: who was also in film school, right?
7: No, he wasn't in film school.
8: Okay.
7: We were, that's another story. We were in a Latin American democratization class, but that's another story for another time. But he's the only Christian that I met that I actually had a genuine connection with. And
8: he was the real deal.
7: He was a real deal. Yeah. Cool guy, in business. So I was like, wow, this guy is actually like a Christian who's bringing value to the world. Because I didn't really, that wasn't the connotation that I thought of. But he asked me, he said, what type of movies do you want to make when you finish film school? And I said, I want to make the baddest romance movies ever. And he was like, why? Like, what's your vision there? And I said, I had this theory that if we stopped looking at romance as like chick flicks and rom-coms and really understood that true romance would drive a man to do the unthinkable for the woman that he loves, like, and really made it an epic story to tell, I think it would fix how men view their role as husbands in marriages and how women view their role as wives. And then kids are growing up not in broken homes, but whole homes. And I would imagine that'd have a spillover effect in the culture. And you're probably thinking, that's amazing. I wasn't a Christian. Like this, I don't know where I got this idea from. But then my friend turned back to me and he said, you would love the Bible.
4: Wow.
7: Yeah.
4: Smart.
7: And then I said, well, what do you mean? He said, well, it's kind of like the fairy tale structure where you have the knight in shining armor that wants to marry this princess so they can inherit a kingdom together. But then the princess gets taken captive by a dragon and put under a curse and then held in a high tower, separated from him forever. So the knight in shining armor has to slay the dragon to rescue the princess, to kiss her, to break the curse, so they can live happily ever after and the kingdom together. Right? Right. Jesus is the knight in shining armor.
3: Yes.
7: Wow. And the bride of Christ is the princess.
3: Yes.
7: And the bride of Christ has been held captive, not by a dragon, but by Satan, and put under a curse called sin, not separated in a high tower, but separated in hell forever from him, from Jesus, our creator. And so Jesus becomes the knight in shining armor, lives the life that you and I could never live 2,000 years ago, born of a virgin, lives a perfect life, dies on a cross, slays the dragon on that cross, raises from the grave by the power of the Holy Spirit, and breaks the curse of sin over our lives, not through a kiss, but through a confession of faith, so that we can live and rule in his kingdom with him forever and ever.
8: She tells you that and you're like,
7: I'm like, where do I sign? That's what I want. But I was actually kind of mad because my whole life I thought it was like this religious rule book that was inaccessible. And he showed me in a single moment, this is the greatest love story that every heart is crying out for.
3: That is so good.
7: And so think about what this does for a filmmaker.
3: Oh, yes.
7: So now I'm in a place where I thought the whole point of my film career was for me to put my own name in lights and walk the red carpet and get a, you know, an Oscar or Golden Globe or whatever. And after this moment with him, a couple weeks later, I asked him, so how do I get in relationship with this God? And he said, confess with your mouth that Jesus is Lord and believe in your heart that God rose him from the dead. Do you want to do that right now? No, I'll let you know if I ever do. But I was in my car on the way to the gym one morning and the Holy Spirit just tugged on my heart and he said, dude, give it up. There's only room on the set of your life for one director and you're not him.
4: Mm.
7: It's time to get out of the director's chair and be directed.
4: Whoa. But you didn't know it was the Holy Spirit.
7: I didn't know who, I just knew. It's so funny you say that because you're right. I didn't have the language, but I knew the voice.
3: I knew he
7: was calling me.
8: You knew it was the voice of God.
7: I knew it was the voice
8: like
7: of God.
8: Like these crazy thoughts just don't pop in your head.
7: And it wasn't scary. It was just like, it was almost like a familiar voice that I'd been ignoring my whole life.
8: Yeah.
7: And he said, give it up. And I said, I literally said out loud, Jesus, I don't know who the blank you are, but I got something to tell you. And I just started confessing my sin from that weekend, which was took me like 30 minutes to do. It was a long weekend. But I remember I said, I don't even know what I'm saying, but I want to give you my life. I want to serve you for the rest of my life. And in that moment, all the shame that I carried would literally just lifted off of me like a backpack of rocks. It just fell off my shoulders. And I went into that car one way, I came out completely different person. The way I describe it is I went into that car not knowing that I was looking at the world in black and white television. And I came out of that car with 4K resolution for the
8: color.
7: First time.
8: Yep.
4: So what did you do from there? How did you develop a relationship? Did you get back in church or what?
7: Well, so my friend, the guy who led me to the Lord, I came back to him. I was like, guess what just happened? So I explained what happened in that car. And then he started taking me to church. He discipled me. Like, this was what was so special. Wonderful. Was I went from being a pretty big man on campus, and I'm not saying that to glorify my past, but to share with you, I went from being someone well-known, well-respected, party guy, had a business in college, et cetera, to being a pariah overnight. And no one wanted to talk to me. I was this Jesus freak. Like, I don't want to hang out with that guy. He was like the only friend that I had. And he would stay up until 2 o'clock in the morning with me every night. I would just ask him questions like, so what about this? And what about this? And blah, blah, blah. And he's just sitting there just like, just investing in me, teaching me the word, taking me to church.
8: He sounds like an angel almost.
7: He was like, I was Timothy, he was my Paul. Like, I needed that in my life.
5: But you had your full circle moment from when you were 13 seeking mentorship and you finally got it there with him.
7: Yes. I never even realized that.
5: God always redeemed.
7: The other full circle moment, because I didn't mention this, and I'll just have to share. So the moment I really became an atheist was a little bit after the reverend said that statement. Mm-hmm. And since then, I actually sent him an email after I got saved. And I was like, bro, like, you missed out a really important detail about I was going to burn in hell forever for my sin. And Jesus actually wanted to forgive me. And he responded and we kind of worked it out. But anyway, but a few years after that moment when I was going through that confirmation class, that planted a seed of doubt, which then completely bloomed into this this tree of atheism when I saw this documentary by a guy named Bill Maher. He's a talk show host.
8: And we all know him.
7: Yeah. Honestly, what's cool is I've said this before, but it seems like Bill's on a quest for true truth.
3: I think he is.
7: And every quest for truth ends up at capital T truth. So I'm excited for, he might not know it, but the Holy Spirit's leading him in a certain direction.
8: Yeah, you see like the shift.
7: Yeah.
3: You can.
7: But he put out this documentary called Religious.
5: Oh, I remember that.
7: Yeah, and he was like making fun of religion and Christianity. And I watched it and I remember finishing the documentary and I literally made the decision in that moment. It was like I know we're talking with audiences that don't necessarily follow the same faith as us, but I made a spiritual altar in that moment of, I am no longer worshiping that God. I'm worshiping the God of self from this day forward. Mm-hmm. And it was a documentary that did it. And so what's so funny and so ironic, it's like the story of David, where we think of David in Sunday school, he kills Goliath with the stone and the sling, but we forget that a few verses later, it says he takes Goliath's sword and cuts off Goliath's head with his own sword. Mm-hmm. And so it's funny how here I am years later, using the same sword that the devil used to try to take me out, media, filmmaking, content creation, to now take him out and to bring more people from the kingdom of darkness into the kingdom of light.
3: That's
7: so
3: great.
7: It's pretty funny.
5: Isn't that awesome?
4: Was it hard to change your lifestyle because you had been one way for so long?
7: Yeah, and it changed pretty dramatically. I was literally smoking, you know, weed 3 to 5 times a day, skipping class to do it. And then I switched up to, I was still skipping class, but I was, instead of smoking, I was binging 3 to 5 sermons on YouTube every day. Like, I didn't know what to do.
5: Awesome.
7: Yeah, it was actually hilarious because I was like listening to like reformed teaching while also listening to like Jesus culture and Bethel music. And so it was like, I didn't know the rules of like this denomination and that denomination and what they, I was just like, I just need Jesus and I just need the Bible and I just need to worship. I just need this. And so I was like, blah, blah, blah, just like, on like a spiritual IV for a couple years.
3: You know, you're the perfect case of the scripture that says God is a rewarder of them that diligently seek him.
7: Amen.
3: And you are diligently seeking and he has certainly rewarded you.
7: Yeah, big time.
6: When we talk about transition and the transformation and the impact that your friend had on your life, how important that discipleship is in the church today, because I think we're missing such a valuable part of.
7: You're 100% right. So I help pastor a church in Omaha. So this is one of the challenges that we run into is there's a culture of spectatorship in Christianity. I show up to church, I got my coffee, I'm going to hold up my card and rate the sermon. Gave it a 9 today, gave it a 7 today. But there's not this real life-on-life investment, which also is an interesting transition even to the point of this book, because in the culture that we live in, it's really hard to fit our method of ministry from like an institution of church into how do we do this every day with people. But you know what you do every day with people? You go to work with people. And so one of the things that I'm asking myself is how do we like make this more organic? And how do we equip believers to go and make disciples, especially in the workplace, and be redemptive agents in those places? But it doesn't happen outside of life on life transfer, being around people and letting them see your life and what it means to be a disciple.
3: I love that. We're going to talk more about the power to prosper by Cap. Stay right where you are. We'll be right back.
9: Some books deserve to be held, cherished, remembered. This book is more than that. It's a place to meet God. Every verse invites you to slow down, to listen, along with a journal that offers a quiet space for your prayers, your questions, your journey, for moments of stillness, for words that matter. Order your Bible and journal bundle now.
3: All right, we're talking with Cap Chatfield about the power to prosper. Let's talk a little bit about where the Lord led you after you had this encounter, you were discipled, and then he spoke to you about moving to another state.
7: Yeah, Nebraska. I didn't even know where it was on a map at first. So I finished film school, and so now I have this new relationship with God, which is, that's new. I'm trying to hear the voice of the Holy Spirit, trying to figure out what that looks like in everyday life. And so I finished film school and I'm like, okay, LA, New York, stay in Miami, which one, God? And he said, Omaha, Nebraska. And I was like, wait, what? Are you sure? Yeah, I'm gonna start your film career in Omaha, Nebraska. So there was a church plant that I was familiar with, and lo and behold, the pastor was praying for a videographer to come and help tell the stories of what God was doing there.
4: That's so cool.
7: Yeah, so it was like a perfect fit. I fell in love with him, his wife, the ministry. And so God spoke to me in a dream, actually, which might sound kind of woo-woo, but when you look throughout the Bible, it's actually a very consistent method for how God speaks to people.
5: True. We're all about dreams here.
7: Good. I'm all about dreams too. And he spoke to me in this dream, and more or less the conclusion of the dream was, you can have a career here in Miami, but your calling is in Omaha.
4: Wow.
7: So which do you want? Mm. And I said, I know the answer to that. So I packed my bags, and a month later, I drove halfway across the country, started a new life in Omaha. I met my wife there.
5: Yay.
7: And then, So, but yeah, I started serving in the church there, was doing creative direction. And then my pastor, he gave me a rep at teaching. He said, I see a gift of teaching on you. And so he gave me the pulpit. We have like a systematic reading plan, like all through the Bible. We were in the book of Leviticus.
4: Oh, that's hard.
7: He gave me Leviticus 13.
4: Oh, no. Is this your new passing the baton?
7: The law of leprosy. My first sermon ever was on the law of leprosy.
5: I don't even know what I would do.
7: It was actually like, I still have people that reach out to me this day and say that message changed my life because,
5: really?
7: Yeah, I don't know how,
5: that's
7: God,
5: so cool.
7: I prayed like crazy. I was like, Lord, I don't know how I'm gonna do
5: this. Bless the Lord.
7: Yeah, but he showed up and I became addicted to teaching the word. And then he gave me, I didn't burn the church down, so he kept giving me more opportunities and it turned into a real pastoral role. So I have two passports. I have a ministry passport and a business passport.
3: So when did the social media thing blow up?
7: That blew up in 2023.
3: 2023.
7: Yeah.
5: Awesome.
3: Now
5: recent.
3: Talk about
7: super recent. It's all really fast.
3: Right. The power to prosper.
7: Yeah.
3: What God taught you and why you wrote this book.
7: So in 2022, I was not prospering. In 2022.
3: And what does the Bible say about prospering? I wish above all things
7: that you would prosper and be in good health, just as your soul prospers.
3: Amen.
7: But you know what's crazy?
3: What?
7: So I read the Bible like 3 or 4 times up until that point, and if you have a belief system.
4: Yeah.
7: You can read over scripture and it's just like, it's just a gloss.
3: Or if you have a poverty mentality.
7: For sure. Well, think about the Pharisees. Yeah. The Pharisees knew the word front and back, but they couldn't recognize the word of God himself standing in front of them. And so for me, it was definitely a poverty mindset. It was a belief system that God isn't interested in that part of my life. And in order to be able to pay my bills and buy braces for my kids and take my wife on vacation, I'd have to go figure that out on my own.
3: Right.
7: And that is literally the definition of chasing after riches, which pierces you with many sorrows. Mm. And I was pierced. In 2022, my business was completely flipped upside down. We were hemorrhaging cash. I was taking on debt to keep my employees employed. And meanwhile, I'm serving as a lay pastor. I'm tithing off of whatever money comes in our way, even though we're going into debt. I'm praying before meetings. And then in the month of May of that year, my wife texts me and says, I need you to meet me at the ER. She had an episode at the gym, which was completely, never had happened before. And her blood sugar levels were in the 400s.
5: Oh, wow.
7: And so the doctor said she was, you know, prone to go into organ failure at any moment.
5: Oh, wow. My gosh.
7: Come to find out, she had no history of this really before at all. Like, no diabetic history, but she was a type 1 diabetic that day. Four or five other autoimmune diseases they couldn't pinpoint. And then the doctor turns to me and he says, do you have health insurance? And in my mind, I'm thinking, no, because I'm a failing entrepreneur and I can't, and God's not helping me in this area. So no, I don't have health insurance. Swiping credit cards to pay for bills and insulin and stuff like that. Mm. She's doing good now, by the way. But that drove me to this place where I was literally on my face in my office. And I said, God, what gives? Because I was trying to build a business to honor him. But my belief system was, I need my business to be successful to win the right to do my ministry.
3: Right.
7: And then God said to me, he said, Cap, first of all, I was about to get a nice like earful. He said, Cap, first of all, I'm not bought off with a tithe. Second of all, you had Matthew 6:33 backwards. You were seeking first after all of these things, hoping that the kingdom of God would eventually get added unto
3: right.
7: you. That's not how the verse goes. Seek first the kingdom and his righteousness and all of these things will be added unto you. But your belief system that I don't want to prosper you in the assignment that I called you to is actually keeping you double-minded and distracting you from the work that I've called you to do. And so I repented and I said, okay, God, like, if you want to be my only client, you're going to have to prove to me that you pay well, because I'm going to just do this. I'm going to go after it. And so in 2023, with no income, 4 months of savings, about 3,500 followers on my social media platforms combined, and a word from God, I turned to my wife and I said, hey, babe, we have 4 months of savings, and I think God's telling me to just start creating videos for him on social media. And she was like, that sounds like a fun project, but how are we going to pay our mortgage? How are we going to pay these bills? And I said, I don't know, but I'm tired of trying to figure it out on my own. I'm tired of trying to be my own prosperer, and I'm just trying to trust God here. And all I'm asking for is for 4 months. And if it doesn't work, I'll go get a job. I'll go get health insurance, but I'm just asking that you'd have my back for 4 months. And she turned to me and she said, if anybody can do it, it's you.
3: Mm.
7: And so for a 4 month journey, like it was my full-time job and Jesus was my only client. I was just creating 3 or 4 videos every single day on social media. Fast forward to the end of the year, my social media platforms grew from 3,500 to 3.5 million in less than 12 months.
5: Wow. That's crazy.
7: Yes. Oh. And then the financial part took care of itself while I was fully aligned with God's calling for my life. So.
3: And all that you had learned in school.
7: I learned the skill in school, but I didn't learn the revelation until I had to.
3: Yeah.
7: And that's why I wrote the book, because I think there's a lot of people who, out of a fear of lack, they've put their God-given assignment on the shelf.
3: Yeah.
7: And they've actually partnered with this belief that the government is a better provider than God is, that an employer is, that their family is, that the church is. When Deuteronomy 8:18, it says, here's the command, remember the Lord your God, for it is he who gives you the power to get wealth, that he may fulfill the covenant that he made with your forefathers. Not to fulfill a lifestyle, even though being blessed is great. God's not against it, but that's not the point. The point of prosperity is to have enough, more than enough for your assignment, and also more than enough to be a blessing to other people. And until we get that, I'll tell you what, I know why the devil is working so hard to make prosperity a curse word, because if the church did get this, we'd be a dangerous weapon.
3: Plus people say, you know, money is the root of all evil, but it's the love.
7: It's the love.
3: Mm-hmm.
7: It's the chase of it. But what I discovered is, so it says, the love of money is the root of all types of evil, and those who chase after riches pierce themselves with many sorrows. But Proverbs 10:22 says that the blessing of God makes a man rich, and he adds no sorrow to it.
3: Yes.
7: When you chase God, the money will chase you.
3: Yeah.
7: If you chase God's purpose with excellence and diligence and character and faithfulness, Jesus said, if God will take care of the sparrows, how much more will he take care of you? And that's what I want people to know, is if you chase after God with the calling he's placed on your life wholeheartedly, you can't not prosper in that assignment.
4: Why do you think there's so much pushback in the church for this like prosperity message when it's so clear in the Word of God?
7: Because people have abused it. People have used it for selfish reasons, and people have manipulated, and people haven't taught it according to the Word. Mm-hmm. And then what pastors have done is, out of a fear of being labeled as a prosperity preacher, they've avoided the topic altogether. And then the people are destroyed for a lack of knowledge because they don't understand God actually has an economy that they can tap into and bypass this Babylonian Pharaoh economy. And then the mission of God doesn't move forward because Christians aren't sowing. Pastors are then having to go bivocational. They put their families on the altar and the whole thing falls apart.
8: Who needs to read the book, The Power to Prosper?
7: Everybody who uses money day to day.
8: That would be everybody.
7: That would be everybody. And I'll leave it with this final point. We're in a season right now where, you know, look at what's going on in the culture. It's so clear that Jesus is coming back. Yeah. And there's an antichrist system that's being erected in our midst. And the biggest test for believers or those who will yet become believers is where will your economic allegiance lie? Will you remember that the Lord is your prosperer, or will you trust in this system? And I believe God is calling people to believe in Him.
8: That's so good. Would you take a moment, Cap, maybe for somebody who's watching and they don't know Jesus, and just lead us in a prayer and we'll repeat after you?
7: Yeah. Okay. If you don't know Jesus and you're ready to meet your good shepherd for the first time, repeat this after me. Say, Father in heaven,
10: Father in heaven,
7: I'm coming home.
10: I'm coming home.
7: I believe
10: that Jesus Christ
7: is the Son of God. He came from heaven. Was born of a virgin. And lived a perfect life. That I could never live.
10: I also believe.
7: He died a death
10: on a cross
7: for my sins
10: that I deserved.
7: And I also believe
10: that he didn't stay dead
7: but he raised from the grave
10: by the power of the Holy Spirit
7: today
10: I put my allegiance
7: in his hands.
10: I declare
7: that Jesus Christ
10: is my Lord
7: and my Savior. Forgive me of my sins.
10: Wash me clean.
7: Fill me with your Spirit.
10: And prosper me.
7: In my divine assignment.
10: To reveal you to the world around me.
7: In Jesus' name.
8: Amen.
7: Amen.
8: And that was the gospel. I mean, that was the whole story.
5: That's right.
8: Of the gospel, and I love it so much, and I really encourage you, those that prayed that prayer, to get a Bible that you can understand.
7: Yep.
8: And if you did pray the prayer, we'll send you the Gospel of John, just absolutely free. It's a great place to start in the Word of God. But we are out of time, but I want you to remember, God is a faithful Father who wants to provide for you in every part of your life. And when you choose obedience over fear, you open the door for Him to work in ways you could never imagine. And of course, He can use you in such a great way to bless others as well. If you're watching today and you need prayer, or you prayed that prayer, we have amazing prayer partners that are standing by that would love to pray for you. Well, to get a copy of his book and know more about his ministry, visit capchatfield.com. 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We'll see you next time. Bye-bye for today.
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19: To say it exploded feels like an understatement. Video footage from last Thursday night's failed rocket launch by Blue Origin in Florida was a mushroom cloud. Amazingly, the space company says that no one was hurt. The race for space is heating up, literally. Billionaires like Jeff Bezos, who owns Blue Origin, and Elon Musk, who owns SpaceX, see profits to be made in space. Regarding last week's incident, the U.S. military says they are investigating what happened. Blue Origin called it a very rough day and vows to rebuild. No human beings were consumed by this fiery blast because none were present. Yet there is a fire that will consume each and every one of us if we are not found in Christ. He is the one who endured the wrath of God and lives eternally to save all who are united to him by faith. I'm David Wolin at haventoday.org.
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22: How many of you remember the name Keith Green? Oh, a lot of you, good. Keith Green, who lived from 1953 to 82, was a singer and songwriter who lost his life in a tragic plane accident at the age of 28. A couple of years before his death, he went through a period of just spiritual dryness. He was serving the Lord, doing what he knew to do, but he just felt like he wasn't as close to God as he had been at one time. And he tells the story of how late one night he cried out to the Lord and just said, I want you to refresh my heart. I want you to give me a new, tender heart. And during the middle of that night, he wrote this song, which he then sang for the first time at a gathering later that week. This is Keith Green.

song, and we'll hear a little bit more of it later, is taken from a wonderful passage in Psalm chapter 27. And I want to invite you to turn there. We're going to look particularly at one verse from Psalm 27 over these next couple of days. But I want you to get the context for how that verse appears. The verse is verse 4 of chapter 27, Psalm 27, verse 4. But let me begin reading at verse 1. The Lord is my light and my salvation. Whom shall I fear? The Lord is the stronghold, the refuge of my life. Of whom shall I be afraid? When evildoers assail me to eat up my flesh, my adversaries and foes, it is they who stumble and fall. Though an army encamp against me, my heart shall not fear. Though war arise against me, yet I will be confident. Now let me stop there just before we get to verse 4 and set this up for us. The psalm tells us that this is written by David. At the very top of your, where it says Psalm 27 there, then it says, of David. David wrote this. We don't always know who wrote the psalms, but in this case, we know it was written by David. We don't know when he wrote it. We don't know what circumstances he was going through at the time. Sometimes the psalms do tell us this is when such and such was happening in David's life. But we know David went through a lot of times of trouble. We know he went through a lot of hard places, and this could have been any one of those. He's in serious trouble, and look at the description. There are evildoers assailing him. They're trying to devour him. He talks about his adversaries and his foes. He talks about an army encamped against him. He talks about war rising against him. And then in verse 12, we didn't read this, but he says, false witnesses have risen against me, and they breathe out violence. So you get the picture? Have you ever been somewhere that sounds a little bit like that, feels a little bit like that? Maybe not in a literal sense of war, but maybe people's tongues and attitudes are surrounding you and being destructive. This is a big mess. And at the time, David couldn't see the outcome. He didn't know what God was doing or where this was all going to go. But at the same time, what do you see in these first three verses? It's repeated three times. David was not afraid. Verse 1, whom shall I fear? Of whom shall I be afraid? Verse 3, my heart shall not fear. Now, what he just described sounds pretty fearful to me. Sounds like dreadful, terrifying circumstances. But something in David causes him to say, my heart is not afraid. In fact, he says he's confident. The end of verse 3, though war arise against me, yet I will be confident. Regardless of what is going on around him, David is not afraid, and he is confident. How can this be? Why was this? It's because his eyes were fixed where? On the Lord. He doesn't start this passage, this psalm, by talking about the enemies and the evildoers and the adversaries and the foes. He does talk about them. They're very real. But his starting place is the Lord. The Lord is my light and my salvation. The Lord is the stronghold, the refuge of my life. And he realizes that it's God's character, the promises of God, the presence of God that are greater and more powerful than all his enemies combined. Now he can see his enemies. He can't see God. And isn't the temptation to walk by sight instead of by faith? To be terrified about what we can see rather than confident in what we can't see? So he says, the Lord is my light in the darkness. The Lord is my salvation and my deliverer. The Lord is my refuge and my safe place. And then having established that, his heart is settled. Verse 4 and following, I think, gives us a clue to how David could come to that place. Verse 4 is the one we're going to focus on most, but I want to read verses 4 through 6 here, Psalm 27. One thing have I asked of the Lord, that will I seek after, that I may dwell in the house of the Lord all the days of my life, to gaze upon the beauty of the Lord and to inquire in his temple. For he will hide me in his shelter in the day of trouble. He will conceal me under the cover of his tent. He will lift me high upon a rock. And now my head shall be lifted up above my enemies all around me. And I will offer in his tent sacrifices with shouts of joy. I will sing and make melody to the Lord.
Now, if you just read those first three verses and you saw the things he was up against, you think, how could this guy be singing? How could he be joyful? How could he have shouts of joy? Well, it's because of what we read about in verse 4. One thing have I asked of the Lord, that will I seek after. Let's just pause there. David is a king. He's the CEO of the nation. He's the commander-in-chief of the military forces of Israel. But they're all in a desperate place. All around him are these powerful enemies and this opposition. And in this desperate place, David lifts his eyes up to the Lord. He doesn't talk to his enemies. He talks to the Lord. And he says, one thing have I asked of the Lord, that will I seek after. I think the NIV says there, this only do I seek. One thing. This only do I seek. David has just one request to ask of the Lord. And you think about him. He's a powerful man. He has a lot of contacts. He knows a lot of people. He has a lot of resources at his disposal. So if he has just one request, what do you think he might ask? Victory over his enemies? An effective battle plan? For God to make his problems go away? A way to escape his problems? What would you have asked if you were in the position we saw described in verses 1 through 3? David says, one thing have I asked of the Lord, that only do I seek. What is it? That I may dwell in the house of the Lord all the days of my life, to gaze upon the beauty of the Lord and to inquire in his temple. Now, I don't know about you, but when you've got enemies around you 360, this does not sound like a very practical battle plan. Or plan for survival, do you think? I mean, he sounds like this, you know, he's contemplative here. He's going to go live this cloistered life. But he's got these enemies all around him. What good is this going to do? He says, this is the number one priority of my life. One thing have I asked of the Lord. That's what I'm going to seek after. This is the one thing which he would earnestly seek and pursue, that on which he would focus his efforts and his attention. He's saying essentially, Lord, if you don't give me anything else, please give me this one thing. David's one thing in the midst of this crisis, that I may dwell in the house of the Lord all the days of my life. Why? So I can gaze upon the beauty of the Lord, and so I can inquire in his temple. David says three things. One, I want to live in the presence of the Lord. Two, I want to look on his beauty. And three, I want to learn from him. Now, the one thing is to live in the presence of the Lord. And the reason he wants to do that is so he can look on his beauty and he can learn from him, inquire in his temple. Today, we're going to focus on that one thing, that I may dwell in the house of the Lord all the days of my life. That's where I want to live. And then tomorrow we'll talk about looking and learning, looking on his beauty and learning from him as we live in his house. This is the one thing that David asks for and longs for above all else, that I may dwell in the house of the Lord all the days of my life. Now, he's not talking about physically taking up residence in the temple, which hadn't even been built yet. And he isn't talking about dropping all his other earthly responsibilities to live a cloistered life. David has obligations, his work, as you do, his family, as you and I do. He had these things that go on day after day, just keeping life going. Laura's sitting here. She's the mother of 10 children. You got some things to do, Laura? You can't just go sit in the church house all day long and think about Jesus. I mean, this doesn't sound very practical, does it? But David's saying, I want to live my life wherever I may be, whatever else I may be doing at the time, constantly conscious of the presence of God. Thinking about him, fellowshipping with him, living with him. Now, we have Christ in us, the hope of glory. We have his Holy Spirit who lives in us. He says, I just want to be aware that I am in God's presence, that I'm in God's house, that my body is the temple of the Holy Spirit. I want to live with him. I don't want to have a church compartment in my life, a spiritual compartment in my life, and then the whole rest of my life. I want it all to be about living in fellowship and relationship with him.
Now remember what's happening while he's saying this? He's got these enemies all around him breathing out threats. But what's he focused on? God, I want to be with you. I want to be in your house. Is that your desire? Not just on Sunday, but on Monday through Saturday? Whether at home, at work, at church, grocery shopping, traveling, sitting in meetings, cleaning up the kitchen, working out of the gym, eating out with friends, whatever you do in the course of the week, are you saying, one thing I want is to live in the house, the presence of the Lord, all the days of my life? Matthew Henry is an old-time commentator who says about this verse, all God's children desire to dwell in their Father's house. Not to sojourn there as a wayfaring man, to tarry but for a night, or to dwell there for a time only as the servant that abides not in the house forever, but to dwell there all the days of their life as children with a father. You see, this is a family relationship David has with the Lord. And he says, I want to be with you all the days of my life. Well, in an even sweeter and richer sense than David could have possibly understood pre-Calvary, we today are a part of a household of faith. We're part of his family. And our heart's desire, if you're a child of God, this is a desire you have, and that's to live in his house, to live in his presence, not just in his neighborhood, not just near where God lives, but under the same roof with him. I want to be with him. I want to be near him. I don't want to just step in and out of God's house occasionally throughout the course of the week or maybe on the weekends. I want to be in his house, under the same roof with him all the time. And I was just meditating on that verse recently, which is how this short series came about, thinking about God's house. God's house is holy. So to say I want to dwell in the house of the Lord is to say I want to live in an atmosphere of holiness. I don't want to enjoy sin. I don't want to tolerate sin because there's no sin in God's house. There's fullness of joy in God's presence, Psalm 16 tells us. And to say we want to live in the house or the presence of God is to want to be joyful believers. God welcomes others to his home. Not just us, but others. Poor people, needy people, sinful people. That means if we're going to be in God's house all the days of our lives, we need to be willing to welcome poor and sick and needy and sinful people into our lives. You know, what I'm doing here today is a great joy teaching the word. I love doing this. But I'll tell you where real life and ministry happens for me. It's when I'm home in my study and the phone rings or I get a text or an email from somebody who's needy, somebody who's struggling, somebody who needs prayer or encouragement or counsel, somebody who's struggling, and I stop what I'm doing. And I say, look, this is God's house, and we welcome poor, sinful, needy people here. Come on into my house. Come on into my heart. Come on into my schedule. Now, that's not easy, because I'm like, I want to go from point A to point B and get there the most direct way possible. And those interruptions, moms, you know what I'm talking about? You've got your life plan, and your kids don't operate on your schedule or your plan. But to be in God's house is to be willing to welcome needy people into our lives. God doesn't live in isolation. He lives in covenant community with all his family, which says that as people who live in the house of God, we're not going to be lone rangers. I love Jesus, but I don't need the church. That way of thinking is not what David is thinking about here, what he has in mind. I want to dwell in the house of the Lord all the days of my life. That means with all the other people who are part of the family of God. I want to be with them. We'll choose and value a lifestyle of relatedness to God's people, even some who don't have it all together, which would be all of them, including us. And it means we're not going to be annoyed or resentful when people intrude into our lives who need Jesus. God welcomes them. He doesn't live in isolation. He lives in community, even with himself, Father, Son, and Holy Spirit. He is a relational God. And we're going to be relational people with him and with others if we want to live in his house all the days of our lives. He is the head of his house. And that means if we want to live in his house, we've got to be willing to live by the rules of his house under his authority and his wisdom. It means we're not large and in charge. It means he is. We worship him. We bow before him. We surrender to him. We say, yes, Lord, you are the Lord of this house. If you want to live in the house of God all the days of your life, in the presence of God,
That means you got to be willing to say, yes, Lord. And then he is the protector and the provider of his home, which means as those who live in his house, we will gratefully receive his protection and his provision. We're not going to rely on our own resources or our own ability to meet our needs. He loves for us to need him and to not say, like two-year-olds do, me do this myself. Me do this, me do this, me do this, me do this. That's a hard thing for a mom, isn't it? Because you want to help. And you know there's some things that two-year-old can't do. And yet God wants to be our protector, our provider, and to let us welcome him to help us to say, Lord, I need you. He loves hearing us say that. Well, David said, one thing have I asked of the Lord, that will I seek after, that I may dwell in the house of the Lord all the days of my life. Not just as an occasional guest, dropping in for visits now and then, not just in some seasons. This isn't a winter house or a summer home. This is a year-round home, the presence of God. David says, I want to be constantly conscious of his presence every day and every season of my life. Is that your desire? Is that what you want as a child of God, to live in his home, his holy house, his joy-filled house, his welcoming home, his home where there's a covenant community, not living in isolation? That means using our homes and our lives to welcome and include and bring in people who need more of Jesus, to be in community with them, to live under his headship, to let him be our protector and our provider. All this and probably so much more is embodied in what it means to want to dwell in the house of the Lord all the days

That's Keith Green singing, "O Lord, You're Beautiful." Before that, we heard from Nancy DeMoss Wolgemuth. If you feel like you're facing powerful opponents like King David did, Nancy's been reminding you of the one thing that will bring you peace. And speaking of peace, recently we heard from the mother of a young woman who's been learning what it means to seek the Lord and find peace when she's tempted to worry. This mom wrote to tell us what happened when they

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2: 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Be sure to ask about Nancy's devotional, Dwell. Tomorrow, Nancy will be back in Psalm 27 to continue showing us what to do when circumstances threaten to overwhelm us. She's back right now to pray.
1: So, Lord, I pray that you would give us that one desire. Help us to seek after that one thing. When there's lots going on around us, lots of things that could make us fearful, lots of things in our world that could cause us to live in terror, but to come into that eye of the storm, that quiet place, to say, that's where I want to live. Oh Lord, may we desire and long above all else that we would dwell in the house of the Lord forever, so that we might behold your beauty, gaze upon your beauty, and that we might inquire in your house, in your presence, and get our direction from you, everything we need from you, that we might live in your presence, that we might look on your beauty, and that we might learn from you. And we pray it in Jesus' name. Amen.
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0: When you were a child, I'm sure you could recognize your mom or your dad's voice, even from across a crowded room. I know that was true for me. Wherever I was, I could single out those two voices. Today on Truth for Life, we'll learn why believers can similarly recognize Jesus' voice. Alistair Begg is teaching from the opening verses in John chapter 10.
1: What in the world is Jesus saying here? For judgment I came into the world, but I didn't come as a judge. Well, it's straightforward, I think. He says my coming inevitably creates division. My words create a distinction that is obvious already in the response of the Pharisees. We are the disciples of Moses. You are his disciple. Their judgment is that Jesus is not what he claims to be. And the judgment of the man is that clearly, whoever he is, he has the power to change. Jesus, by his word and by his works, exposes the hearts of these religious leaders. These are the ones who are looking for the one who is to come, and he stands before them, and they reject him. And it's not a matter of speculation. It's a matter of eternal significance. At the end of chapter 9, he says to them, you know, if you were blind, if you didn't even have the Old Testament, if you were just completely blind, you wouldn't be guiltless, but you wouldn't be as guilty as you are now, because you are the beneficiaries of all these things. Think of what Paul says in Romans chapter 2. And he says, but now that you say, we see, and you don't actually see, your guilt remains. Your guilt remains. I can't pause here, but let's just acknowledge that there's a lot of talk about guilt. That people say, well, you shouldn't have any guilt. Psychiatrists are dealing with guilt all the time. Mental health, guilt is the problem, guilt is the issue, and so on. There are all kinds of notion concerning that. But the real guilt, which every single person on the face of the earth faces, is that we are guilty before God, that we have offended against God, that by our lives and our lips and so on, we've decided that we will deal without him. We're alienated, we're under condemnation, we face his wrath, we're guilty, and he says your guilt remains. Unless, of course, you would understand who came in order to deal with your guilt. The shepherd. There's nobody that's in a worse predicament this morning than the person who is self-confident in their own sight. The children of the Enlightenment, some of my intellectual friends, you know, we are the ones who see. We feel sorry for you, Beg, that you've got into that obscurantist religion of yours, that Jesus thing. I mean, by and large, it's really reprehensible. We're glad that we don't have to face that. All your talk about the need for freedom, we don't need freedom. All that talk about being made to see, we don't need to see. We've seen everything. We're rational people and so on. And Jesus says, well, your guilt remains. No one's case is more hopeless than the person who is blind believing they can see. No one's case is more hopeless than the Pharisee in Luke chapter 18, who says, I thank you that I am not like other men. The response of religion to the intervention of the shepherd. So context one was historically, context number two was in relationship to chapter 9, and now let's go to the content, says somebody. All right, let's do that. Truly, truly, I say to you, he who does not enter the sheepfold by the door is straightforward, isn't it? In fact, it's so straightforward that a child listening to me now would be able to draw a picture in her notebook and would be able to explain it to her mother or her grandmother over lunch. There's a sheepfold. Jesus is the way into the sheepfold. If you don't go into the sheepfold, you're left outside. Your guilt remains. You're in deep trouble. You need Jesus. Thank you, says the grandmother. I wish Alistair had just been as clear as this morning. The sheepfold is a sheepfold. If it was just a family affair, we'd attach to a house adjacent to a building, a bit like something we might add to our home to put things in. Or it would be a community courtyard. In other words, it would be in a central place where a number of flocks could be placed for a period of time for the night. I suppose a bit like when you drive out 87, there's a place you can put your dog down there. I see that. It's irrelevant to me because I don't have a dog, but I always think, well, that's got to be a nightmare living in there. But anyway, if you have a dog, you just have the dog yourself. But if you want to put it in there, then it goes with all the other dogs. And whew. And so if you're a shepherd, you bring your sheep and you deposit them in the sheepfold. There's one point of entry and is guarded by a watchman. That's what Jesus says in the picture. And he points out that anyone who's seeking to enter the sheepfold by climbing over the wall or trying to cut his way through the fence is up to no good at all. That wouldn't be the shepherd. Why would the shepherd ever do that? He would never need to do that. And people say, well, I can get into the sheepfold of God by my own mechanism. I can climb over the wall. I can find different ways. Think Pilgrim's Progress, right? Where we can go over the wall. We're good people. We can do this. We can do that. Thieves and robbers, only one point of entry. The one who enters, verse 2, by the door is the shepherd of the sheep. Now another bell goes off in somebody's head, says, wait a minute, I read the rest of the chapter. Jesus is also the door of the sheep. How can he be the shepherd of the sheep and the door of the sheep? Listen, let's go back to English literature. This is a figure of speech. Therefore, you cannot press all the metaphorical details tidily if you're going to stand back from it enough to say, oh, I get the picture. Because in actual fact, this is true all the way through John. Jesus is the bread of life, and he gives the bread of life. He is the one who tells the truth, and he is the one who is the truth. He is the one who is the shepherd, and he is also the door. Don't stumble over that. Verse 3. To him the gatekeeper opens. Who's the gatekeeper? We're not told. It's a picture. To him the gatekeeper opens. The sheep hear his voice. The sheep hear his voice. Now, my grandfather was a shepherd. I never met him. I have his crook. And it's a precious thing to me. And I imagine him using it with a hook on the end so that he could reach in and pull lambs to safety, and with a point on the other end so that he could do as necessary to stop some naughty sheep annoying another sheep or whatever it might be. But the sheep actually hear his voice. I sat at my desk and I said, fantastic. Voice recognition, huh? I said, what is voice recognition? So I looked it up. I was delighted to discover that it is an interdisciplinary subfield of computer science and computational linguistics that develops methodologies and technologies that enable recognition. So imagine the sheep saying to the other sheep, did you hear his voice? And the sheep said, yeah, VR is fantastic, isn't it? It's amazing. No, but notice, you see what it says. To him the gatekeeper opens, the sheep hear his voice, and he calls his own sheep. He doesn't just call sheep. He's not calling, hey, sheepy, sheepy. No, no, he's calling them by name. Morton, who wrote a book about the Holy Land way back in 1931, records in this book, which is a quite wonderful book, early one morning I saw an extraordinary sight not far from Bethlehem. Two shepherds had evidently spent the night with their flocks in a cave. The sheep were all mixed together, and the time had come for the shepherds to go in different directions. One of the shepherds stood some distance from the sheep and began to call. First one, then another, then four or five ran toward him, and so on until he had counted his own flock. He calls his own sheep by name. I have a father. He called my name. Who are his own sheep? We know them from John chapter 6, 37. All the Father gives me will come to me, and whoever comes to me, I will never turn away. So who are these sheep? They're the sheep who have heard the voice. I heard the voice of Jesus say, come to me. I came to Jesus. That's the sheep. That's why it's a tragedy when people in positions such as mine are not actually themselves sheep of the true shepherd. They fulfill the role of a shepherd while never actually having come to meet the shepherd himself. He doesn't drive them from behind. He leads them from the front. They follow him because they know his voice. This is even better than the nursery. I mean, there's a couple of times I can't get my grandchildren out of there because I don't have a ticket. Now, I understand that. I'm not dissing that at all. The thing has to work, and it has to work for me as well. But you know, if you don't recognize my face, do you recognize my voice? They followed him because they heard his voice. Now, let's just acknowledge that the wonder of our dealings in terms of these things is that God has made himself known. He's revealed himself in creation. The heavens declare his glory. We saw that in Romans chapter 1. These his invisible qualities and so on are apparent to people. There is no actual voice, but his speech goes throughout the entire earth, because everybody on planet earth can look up and see the rising of the moon, can waken in the morning and see the rising of the sun. He's spoken in creation. He's spoken in conscience. Our consciences are distorted by sin, but you will never ever meet a person who doesn't understand the sense of oughtness. I don't think I ought to have said that. I don't think I ought to have done that. I wish I hadn't done that. Why does anybody ever say that? Because God has stamped eternity in our hearts, conscience, and of course in Christ. So his voice is heard in creation, in conscience, although distorted by sin, and in Jesus himself. God has spoken actively, objectively, historically, in the person of his Son. And Jesus' words are then witnessed to by the apostles who, filled with the Holy Spirit, have given to us the legacy of his words written down for our teaching. If we had time, which we don't, we could turn to the 19th Psalm, where you've got the wonderful movement in that dramatic poem, which begins, you know, the heavens declare the glory of God, and the firmament shows his handiwork. Day unto day uttereth speech, and night unto night showeth knowledge. No speech, no language, and so on. And then without even, just like poetry at school, just all of a sudden, from that context, the psalmist then goes, the law of the Lord is perfect, converting the soul. The testimony, you say, wait a minute, I thought you were talking about God speaks in creation. Yeah, but this is how he speaks. The hymn writer has it quite wonderfully when he says, and I'm looking for it in my notes, that in the act of creation, God's voice is heard. Here it is. The heavens declare thy glory, Lord. In every star thy wisdom shines. But when our eyes behold your word, we read your name in fairer lines. Because think about it. Throughout history, people have looked up at the sun and they've worshipped it. What is it makes a person worship the Lord Jesus Christ? Because they understand that he is the radiance of the Father's glory. Now, let me end in two ways. First of all, by saying this. Practical purpose of God giving us his word, the practical purpose of God giving us his word is in order, of course, that we might meet Jesus. But at the same time, it is in order that we might respond to it, if you like, with an intelligent sense of reverence. That God's word is to be approached best, if you like, on our knees. that God is actually communicating to us in this book. Packer says, the Bible is God preaching. So the indication of how much the Bible means to me is, first of all, displayed in, do I respond to it reverently? Secondly, do I trust it wholeheartedly? Do I trust it wholeheartedly? Or do I take it as a few suggestions for various ways of approaching life? Am I prepared to put my own opinions over against the truth of God's word? Am I just toying with the thing? My traditions, and so on. All of my opinions, all of our traditions, all of our feelings must be brought under the jurisdiction of His word. If we're going to approach it reverently, if we're going to trust it wholeheartedly, and if we're going to obey it completely. Obey it completely. People get a little churned up about this, you know, obeying. We're not so sure we like obeying. Listen, the reason we obey the Bible is because it is a logical outcome of our submission to Jesus. Why do we believe the Bible? Jesus believed the Bible, and Jesus told us to. Now, the heart of the true shepherd, which we're going to go on and see in our study next time, the heart of the true shepherd is revealed in his voice. And the heart of the true sheep recognizes the voice of the true shepherd. How do I know that I'm one of his sheep? I recognize his voice. He walks with me, and he talks with me. How? In his word. And he tells me I am his own. The true sheep. You see, because Mr. Jones's sheep, when Mr. Levi was calling his sheep, did not have to worry that his sheep, Mr. Jones's crew, would go off with Mr. Levi. Because his sheep know his voice. Conversely, a stranger they will not follow. Why do you read so many stupid books, some of you? Why do you spend the fleeting moments of your time considering the voice of strangers? Now, this is not a blanket statement regarding all of our reading. You can come back to me on this if you choose. But what I'm talking about, people come to say, did you read what Mr. So-and-so had to say about that? No, I didn't. Well, don't you care? No, actually, I don't care. Why? It's the voice of a stranger. Why would I listen to the voice of a stranger? I've only got so many days left in my life. There's only so many books I can now read. So the true sheep is known when the true shepherd walks out front by those who are actually walking behind him. And if some other thief or robber says, hey, come with me, and a group of those people divert from the true shepherd, it becomes apparent that they didn't hear his voice, they've never understood him, and they're just interested in wandering wherever they want to go. You will know if you're in Christ, not only because of who you're following, but also because of those from whom you flee. You flee. Well, Jesus was a stranger to the Pharisees and to the crowd. He says, a stranger, you won't follow if you follow the true shepherd. But they weren't following the true shepherd. They were strangers. Now let me end in this way. Because when Jesus looked out at the people, remember, it's in the Gospels all over the place. When he looked out on the crowd, it said that his heart was broken. Because when he looked at them, they didn't know what to do, and they didn't know where to go. When he looked at them, they were aimless, and they were confused. The crowd. Have you looked at crowds lately? Wouldn't be a good talk if I didn't finish with at least two quotes from songs. First, from Paul Simon. So he and his girlfriend take a bus to go and look for America. It's a funny thought, isn't it? How'd you look for America? We're in America. And as they take their journey, he writes these words. "Kathy, I'm lost," I said, though I knew she was sleeping. "I'm empty and aching, and I don't know why. Just counting the cars on the New Jersey Turnpike. They've all come to look for America. They look out the window, and the dream of this country is fading before their eyes." And so they say, "Well, we could just count the cars." And in that same era, Lennon and McCartney introduce us to Father Mackenzie, who's writing the words of a sermon that no one will hear because no one comes near. Look at him working, darning his socks in the night when there's nobody there. What does he care? Look at all those lonely people. Where do they all come from? Our responsibility, church, is not to go out and share our opinions with the world. If some of us share the gospel as much as we share our opinions, yeah. Today, if you hear his voice, do not harden your heart.
0: 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He'll be back in just a minute to close today's program. As we continue working our way through the Truly, Truly, I Say to You series, I hope you're finding assurance from Jesus' straightforward teaching about eternal life and God's character. To go along with this series, we are recommending to you a book that will help you lean into Jesus' words and trust his promises. It's a new book from Michael Reeves titled, "Come You Weary, Enjoy Christ's Comfort." This is a brief 60-page booklet that reminds us of the eternal truth that Jesus waits for us with open arms. As we go about the events of our life, it can be easy to forget this, to become worn down by the daily demands and self-reliance. 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
1: Our God and our King, we thank you that you are the great shepherd, that in Jesus you have come to us. He doesn't shout aloud in the streets. He doesn't cry. He doesn't draw attention to himself. He comes to bind up the brokenhearted, to heal the wounds, to grant sight to the blind and freedom to the captives. What a wonderful shepherd. Thank you that when you draw us to yourself, we are then led out by you. You lead us from the front. Every day and all the way, we might look to you. Help us then to do so, we pray, for Jesus' sake. Amen.
0: I'm Bob Lapine. There are some who believe that all religions worship the same God. We just have different names for him. But is that true? Tomorrow we'll hear what the Bible teaches. The Bible teaching of Alistair Begg is furnished by Truth for Life, where the learning is for living.
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4: I have a little document that I enjoy reading because it lists the 9 major views of the origin of the solar system. It is so complex, you can hardly understand it. And you read it all, and I think to myself, it takes a lot more faith to believe these views than it does that there was a God who created it. The evidence is against those views, but in spite of that, they go for it. There's a brand new one I need to tell you about.

0: This is Hope for Today, the Bible teaching ministry of David Hawking. Welcome to a new week of Bible study on the program. Genesis chapter 1, verses 3 through 31. This passage, it doesn't hand us a vague religious mist or man's latest theory about how life somehow dragged itself out of nothing and became everything. What it does do is show us the days of creation. Day after day, God speaks and light breaks in. The sky is stretched out, dry land appears, and life, in all of its complexity, fills the earth, and the world takes shape under the commands of its creator. Today, David Hawking takes a brief look at the theory of evolution and shows why it collapses under the truth of God's word. These are not symbolic nods to origins. They are the days in which God ordered, filled, and ruled over all he made. Well, stay with us as David continues our series In the Beginning with a continuing look at the days of creation. First, we want to tell you about a free downloadable resource available right now on the Hope for Today homepage. This is called Your Quest for God. And if we're honest, a lot of people around me and around you are empty, they're restless, and they're tired of phony answers. They want something real. They want to know if God can actually be known, not just talked about. They want more than religion, more than church talk, and more than some vague spiritual feeling. They want real relationship with a living God. And that's exactly why our good friend Richard A. Bennett wrote Your Quest for God. He wrote this with a conviction that God himself has given us reliable answers to the deepest questions people carry. So if you're searching, questioning, or if you know someone who is, this free resource could be a real help. 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Let's turn to Genesis chapter 1, verse 3 now, and here's David to continue our look at the days of creation.
1: Now, we said that the days of creation, first of all, display the wonderful work of God in that, one, it is original. Only God can do that, creating out of nothing. Number two, in that it's good. It's good. What man makes has an incredible high percentage of being bad. Have you noticed? We read in chapter 1, verse 10, God saw the land and the seas, and he saw that it was good. In verse 12, the vegetation, he saw that it was good. In verse 18, the planetary bodies, he saw that it was good. In verse 21, the birds and the fish, he saw that it was good. Verse 25, the beasts and the creeping things, he saw that it was good. And in verse 31, everything he made was good. Only God is good, Jesus said to a lawyer. Why callest thou me good? He approached him and said, good teacher, what must I do to inherit eternal life? Jesus said, why do you call me good? There's only one good, and that is God. You say, there, Jesus doesn't believe that he's God. Oh, on the contrary. If he's good, then he has to be God. You see, Jesus is making the man face the issue that he is God, and therefore he's accountable to him. My friends, there is only one good, and that is God. The Bible teaches that there's none among us that doeth good. No, not one. Well, who is able to do that which is good in every sense? In the story of creation, only God can. You see, the days of creation do display the wonderful work of God. One, in the terms of it being original, and secondly, in terms of it being good. But third, in terms of it being complete. When God made everything in the beginning, there was nothing missing. There wasn't anyone around to say, think you missed something over there on that mountain. Lord, I think you need a river there. No, everything God did was completed. Look at chapter 2, verse 1. Thus the heavens and the earth were what? Finished. Folks, that is entirely in opposition, a direct antithetical statement to what evolution teaches. The Bible says when God was done, it was finished. All the host of them. You mean things aren't getting better and better? No. See, we don't believe in evolution. We believe in devolution. Things are not getting better, they're getting worse. Man is corrupting what God made that was good. And eventually God will start it all over again and have a new heaven and a new earth. We read also in verse 2, on the seventh day God, what does it say? ended. I ask you, do you believe that God was done after 6 days? You cannot be an evolution and continue this argument. But here's how they do it. They call this theistic evolution. That is, that God started it all, but evolution takes over. No, it doesn't. What God started, he finished. He ended it. It's all done. Well, then how do you explain that there are going to be more animals? Oh, because they reproduce after their own kind. Well, what about people? Well, they reproduce after their own kind. Well, if I hear you right, you're saying that when God made it all, they were in adult forms capable of reproduction. Right. Well, that can't be. That's opposite of what we learned in school. That's exactly right also. There is no reconciliation between evolution and the story of creation. There just isn't any. Either that or you have to say the Bible's kind of just loose here with its words. My friends, God ended it. It was done. Completed. Look at verse 3. On the seventh day it says he rested from how much of his work? All his work which God created and made. It was done. It was finished. He's not doing it anymore. He didn't wait for 1,000 years and say, you know, I think I left out a species. You say, well, how do you explain all of variation? Well, it's easy to figure out variation within the species, but there's no transitory stages. Everything reproduces after its own kind. It always has. It always will. Can you imagine a couple going to the hospital thinking they're having a baby and out comes an elephant? I mean, how silly we get. And some evolutionists and scientists will hear that and say, that's not fair. You're not adequately explaining to the people. Hey, I've read your stuff. That's about what it says. Are you kidding? Everything reproduces after its kind. You say, well, what does kind mean? The Hebrew word is mean. Does it equal our word species? I don't know. Under taxidermy tables, there's about 1 million species in the world, of which most of it are bugs. Whatever God's category is, everything continues to reproduce. There can be a lot of variation in the species, but you cannot go from one kind to another. It's a total impossibility. It never has happened. There never has been a proof of it, even in the categorizations that man has today, which may not be the ones that God has. Never has been. Now, not only do the days of creation display the wonderful work of God, the days of creation disagree with the way man has invented to explain origins. They totally disagree with it. And they disagree in 3 ways. First of all, the days of creation disagree, obviously, as to the origin of all things. In the beginning, God created. Turn to Psalm chapter 10, please. I thoroughly understand why those who do not believe the Bible's account do not want to believe that the origin of all things is found in God. The Bible even helps us to understand that. It's because they don't want to be accountable to Him. Psalm 10, verse 4. The wicked, through the pride of his countenance, will not seek after God. God is not in all his thoughts. So I don't expect him to come up with it. In the beginning, God created. All that evolution has said, all the ways man has invented to explain the origin of all things that ignores God, is in direct disagreement with the Bible. The Bible is filled with this statement. Hundreds and hundreds of passages that keep referring to the fact that God did it. God did it. Even in the context of worship and praise in the church, think of how often the Psalms alone reflect our worship back into creation. We are his people, the sheep of his pasture. Why? He's our creator. He's our maker. He has made us. The evolutionary mind has left God out. So it's impossible for them to agree with us that in the beginning God created. They have to have something else. How many of you have ever heard of Dr. Stephen Hawking? Nobel Prize winner. He's been called the greatest intellect since Einstein. Stephen Hawking has books on mathematics and astronomy that would blow you away. He became an invalid and crippled. He shocked the entire scientific world with his view of the origin of the solar system. The number one theory of the origin of the solar system is what we call the big what? Bang. Now, this is the smartest man in the world. Proclaimed to be the smartest man in the world by all scientific affiliations and associations. So I decided to read a book by the smartest man in the world. Now, he's the one who went through unbelievable mathematical and astronomical calculations to determine the Big Bang Theory and how he was the leading exponent of it. And then all of a sudden, he writes a book in which he changes his mind. And he says, bubble, not bang. And when I got to the conclusion, I just cracked up laughing. He said that in order for all the processes of evolution to exist as we have known them and studied them, that we had to have a perfect environment in which this would take place. And so it was his argument that it wasn't a Big Bang that started this all, because that would still not provide the atmospheric conditions in which all these processes could form and happen. He said, what I think there is a giant bubble. I kept reading page after page to hope there'd be an explanation of who put the bubble out there. It was not forthcoming. And you know, it saddens me that a man so brilliant could come up with such a stupid argument that the entire solar system was in the bubble. Everything, galaxy upon galaxy, it's all inside the bubble. Now that's one big bubble. But who made the bubble? You ready for this? The smartest man in the world said, I don't know. Look at chapter 14, verse 1 of Psalms. The fool has said in his heart, there is no God. Now, I don't think evolutionists who've ruled out God want to be called a fool, but God does. He said, you're a fool. They're corrupt. They've done abominable works. There's none that doeth good. Lord looked down from heaven to see if any of them did understand. They're all gone aside. They're all filthy. They don't understand a thing. Now, if I said that on some talk show, they'd throw me off. But God said that in his word. Look at chapter 90, verse 1 and 2. Lord, thou hast been our dwelling place in all generations. Before the mountains were brought forth, or ever thou hast formed the earth and the world, even from everlasting to everlasting, thou art God. Turn to Romans chapter 1. You say, well, what is the issue? I mean, why would they be so adamantly opposed to what seems like such a simple and beautiful statement that in the beginning God created? Romans 1 gives us some insight. Romans 1, 18 and following. It says, for the wrath of God is revealed from heaven against all ungodliness and unrighteousness of men who hold, the Greek is hold down, could be translated suppress, who hold the truth in unrighteousness, because that which may be known of God is manifest in them, for God has shown it unto them. For the invisible things of him from the creation of the world are clearly seen, being understood by the things that are made. That's a word we mentioned to you, poema, poem comes from that. God has a love poem in creation. What do we understand? His eternal power and Godhead? He's eternal. Obviously, if he was in existence before it was made, if he made it, and he's powerful, because you and I can't produce a galaxy. And the Bible says, so that they are without excuse. In other words, the heavens do declare the glory of God. You can learn two things. Whoever made this had to be in existence before it was made, obviously. And whoever made this has to be bigger than what it is, more powerful. You say, well, that's not a whole lot of information. But according to the Bible, God holds you accountable for that limited amount of observation knowledge. God does not hold people accountable for what they don't know. God does hold people accountable for what they do know. What do they know? Well, they have creation. A witch doctor comes along and says, no, that's not it. Here's something I made. That's it. They're held accountable for the very creation. Verse 21, because when they knew God. Now, here is an interesting observation. Do people really have a God consciousness within them that God himself has put there? That there will never be any peace or rest in their hearts until they find that God. Or as Rousseau said on his deathbed, that there's a God-shaped vacuum in the heart of every one of us that can only be filled by God himself. It says they knew God. Well, what did they do? They glorified him not as God. Neither were thankful, but became vain in their imaginations. Their foolish heart was darkened. Professing themselves to be wise, they became fools. They changed the glory of the incorruptible God into an image made like corruptible man and birds and four-footed beasts and Neanderthals and, oh, that was my insertion, and creeping things. Wherefore God also gave them up. Do you understand that the root problem here is our accountability to God? If he created everything and made everything, then he alone is the one to whom we answer. He alone is the foundation of all morality and what's right and what's wrong. He, by an a priori right, can do whatever he wants because he created it all. And we are accountable to him because he is the one who created, not we. Now, the ways man has invented to explain origins not only disagree in terms of origin, who started it, but also in terms of, listen carefully, the order of things as they came into existence. Now here's where we get into some tough issues. The order of things, back to Genesis 1. My point is that the days of creation disagree. And let's just use evolution as an example because it's the prime example of the ways that man has invented. Although throughout the history of the world, there have been many unusual theories of the origin of all things that man has tried to create, some of which are stupid. One man said the original force was water. Another one said it was air. So air just kind of whoom, and there it was. I mean, it's incredible what men thought in the past. Evolution seemed to be sophisticated, academic, seemed to provide an answer to an unbelieving secular heart, something they were looking for. But my friends in the Bible, the order in which things come into existence is totally opposite of evolution. And I have read book after book written by Christians who have tried to harmonize it. You can't harmonize it. I believe what John Skinner wrote in 1910, when we were being inundated with the theory of evolution, our schools and colleges not knowing where to turn. He's the principal and professor of Old Testament language and literature at Westminster College in Cambridge, England. And in 1910, he wrote these words, and I see no difference at this present day than what he said then. He said, the order in which the various living forms are created in the book of Genesis, the manner in which they are grouped together, their whole development compressed into special periods of time, are all opposed to the geological evidences of evolution. They are. Consider the fourth day, please. Look at verses 14 to 19. What happened is that God made two great lights, the sun and the moon, and it says he made the stars also, the end of verse 16. Now, there are plenty of theistic evolution people, those who are Christians who are trying to reconcile the two, who say this. Well, what happened was the sun, moon, and stars just appeared on the fourth day. They were all created on day one when it says, in the beginning, God created the heavens and the earth. But that's not what it says. It says God made the two great lights. It says he made the stars also, and he even set them on this day in the firmament of the heaven to give light upon the earth. And people say, well, that can't be, because where did light come from on day one? Oh, that's easy. It came from the presence of God. God doesn't need the sun, moon, and stars to have light. In fact, in the heavenly Jerusalem, in the eternal state, we are not going to have the sun, moon, and stars, says Revelation 21. All the light we need is the Lord God and the Lamb of God. That's all we need. So when did God create the sun, moon, and stars? On the fourth day. The evolutionist screams bloody murder. That's impossible. And you say, well, I don't care. That's what it says. But they say, well, then you got a contradiction. What is it? This actually has appeared in the courts of law, not only in the Scopes trial, but also in the one in Louisiana, where the creation should be taught in the public school. And in that trial, they pointed out that the third day, plant life is, according to the Bible, made by God. If plant life is on the third day, and you don't have the sun, moon, and stars light until the fourth day, you have a total impossibility, because you can't have plant life without the sun. So what do we do? Many Christians, fearing the onslaught of evolution, have said, well, maybe the sun just appeared, it kind of filtered through a little bit, and God kind of sustained it for a period of time. Well, if it just appeared, then why not use the word back in verse 9? Did you see that in verse 9 when he made the dry land, had it appear, separated the waters? It said, let the dry land what? Appear. Now there, it is appear. It's not made. It was already there. It just appeared because the waters were separated. So if he wanted us to know that it was just appearing on the fourth day, he could have used that same word. But the Holy Spirit, who chooses the words, chose not to. Well, how do we explain that? I like what a rabbi of long ago named Miam Loez said concerning this problem. He said the sun was created after the earth to dispel any notion that the creation of the earth was a natural result of the sun's heat vaporizing the waters. Similarly, lest anyone contend that plant life is a natural outgrowth of the earth aided by the sun, God created the earth and all its properties on the third day, and only afterwards on the fourth day did he create the sun, to demonstrate unequivocally that everything materialized from God's direct will. I love it. Or to put it in the vernacular, God did it this way to mess up our brains. So we could never figure it out. Look, the God who made it all would have no problem sustaining plant life. If he created the plant life, he could have given it the ability to last for 24 days or for a generation of time, depending on your view of the days. God has the power to do that. But you see, the days of creation do disagree with evolution on this matter. Don't try to reconcile it. It's flat out in opposition to it. And I think by design.
0: This is Hope for Today with David Hawking, and David's going to put the finishing touches on today's study in just a moment or two, so don't go anywhere. First, Matt's here, and Matt, we have a couple of things to share with the folks. Lead off.
2: Our resource spotlight shines bright on our book, The Beginning, powerhouse pages of teaching through Genesis 1 through 11. You know, Jim, I appreciate the five assumptions my dad lists in his introduction.
0: Yeah.
2: Number one, the Bible is the inerrant word of God.
0: God's word is always faithful, isn't it?
2: Always.
0: Yeah.
2: And number two, the Bible gives correct information about the origin of all things.
0: The creation of earth, mankind, our universe.
2: Yeah, the Bible, though scientifically accurate in its statements, is not a textbook on science.
0: Yeah, it's written from the viewpoint of common people living on planet Earth.
2: Under the inspiration of the Holy Spirit.
0: Exactly.
2: And then number four, God created the heavens, earth, and all living things. And the purpose of God's creation is to reveal the character and power of God.
0: Yeah, and that's a motivation for all believers to worship him.
2: Amen.
0: Again, this is David's book, The Beginning, From Creation to the Flood. It's a study with vital and encouraging insights into God's power, faithfulness, righteousness, and love through the earliest days of history.
2: But also insights to govern and direct our lives today.
0: It is so vital that we understand the whole counsel of Scripture and anchor ourselves in its power.
2: Starting with the essential first 11 chapters. And the matter of origins, as we see dramatically and miraculously unveiled in Genesis, is vitally important for our sense of purpose, worth, and meaning in life.
0: Amen to that, Matt. Well, The Beginning, From Creation to the Flood by David Hawking is just $15. And friend, your purchase or a donation, if you choose that, helps the Ministry of Hope for Today.
2: And please pray for Hope for Today.
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3: 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I can't tell you how important your support is of this ministry. As you well know, there's a lot of deception out there these days, and more people are trying to make the Word of God fit into what they already believe instead of relying and trusting in what the Word of God actually says. That's why we teach the Bible, the whole Bible, and nothing but the Bible. That's what we want to accomplish, getting the Word of God out to people. Because we know that when we do, His Word will never return void.

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A reminder that these shows continue to air because of your support. If you were ministered to by this program, please let them know by calling 1-888-75-BIBLE.